0: Hi, I'm Johnny Erickson Tata. The reason I love using Scripture in my prayers is because the Word of God is alive and active. When you infuse it into your prayers, you are imparting life and power into your petitions. And since the Word is truth and the enemy is a liar, prayers like that are a direct assault against the devil's tactics. Jeremiah chapter 23 says that God's Word is like a hammer that breaks a rock in pieces. But I like to think of it as a jackhammer. When I face a wall of someone's hostility, when I want to dismantle a stronghold in the life of a friend, using God's Word in prayer is like a wrecking ball, demolishing rocks of resistance and shattering every stone that the devil throws at you. Friend, if you would like to pray more confidently, then weave Bible verses into your prayers. Then, watch God work powerfully in the lives of those you love.
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0: How will we know when Jesus returns, and how can we be certain it's really him and not an imposter? As Alistair Begg often says, the main things are the plain things, and the plain things are the main things. So today on Truth for Life, he'll walk us through the clear answers given in Scripture.
1: Last time in beginning this section, we noted the foundation upon which Paul was building the conviction and expectation of the return of the Lord Jesus Christ. And that there in verse 14, we believe that Jesus died and rose again. This, we took time to emphasize, is the very cornerstone of Christian truth and belief. And it is upon this very platform that all of the rest is grounded and the superstructure is built. That for the believer to profess the expectation of the return of Jesus Christ is not simply to engage in idle speculation, nor to build some kind of flimsy superstructure of philosophical meanderings, but it is to be grounded on these great historical verities. And we made much of the fact that Christianity is historical in its basis, that it is not ultimately enough to say, you ask me how I know he lives. He lives within my heart, because there would be many people who might make all kinds of subjective claims concerning truth. But it is important ultimately to be able to say to the agnostic mind, you must examine the evidence, you must consider the claims, for here is the foundation. The conviction, which we said emerged from the foundation, is also there in verse 14. Since we believe that Jesus died and rose again, so then we believe that God will bring with Jesus those who have fallen asleep in him. In other words, the platform of biblical doctrine is the springboard for biblical hope. Why, says somebody, do you believe that Jesus is going to come back? Well, we answer, because he died and he was raised from the dead. And since he was raised from the dead as the first fruits of those who have fallen asleep, he will in turn bring with him those who have fallen asleep in him. And again, last time we made much of the fact that one of the things that distinguishes the believer from the unbeliever in our day is that the unbeliever has ultimately nothing to look forward to and no God to whom they might turn, whereas the believer has everything to look forward to insofar as they have the God and Father of our Lord Jesus Christ to whom they might turn. Now, we left it at that point, saying that we would come back to the nature of the expectation which is the Christian's, and to this we come, having built it further in verse 15, according to the Lord's own word, we tell you that we who are still alive and who are left till the coming of the Lord will certainly not precede those who have fallen asleep, for the Lord himself will come down. Now, I want this morning to try and summarize the expectation of believing faith by using five words: the return, then the resurrection, then the rapture, then the reunion, and then the responsibility. Now, the first four of these words I gleaned from John Stott, who summarized this so helpfully that when I read his summary, I couldn't improve upon it, and so I was forced to use it or to provide you with a less than helpful summary. So you ought to be grateful for, one, that I'm using it, and two, that I'm honest enough to admit it. And he cannot be held responsible for the meat that goes around the bones, however. First of all, then, the issue of the return of Jesus Christ. Verse 16, summarized in the paraphrase of J.B. Phillips in this way: one word of command, one shout from the archangel, one blast from the trumpet, and the Lord himself will come down from heaven. The word which is used here is the word parousia. Some of you may have come across this word, the parousia. It is referring to the coming or the presence of the Lord Jesus. And where you read the word the parousia, you are reading about the coming, the return expressly of Jesus. It was not an unfamiliar word for Paul's early readers because it was the word that would be used to designate the expectation of the arrival of some big dignitary. And if someone was coming into town, an emperor or a distinguished person, the word was going around that there was to be a parousia. And the identifiable feature of it was to be the grandeur and the definite and decisive nature of it. And so Paul picks up this word and he says, I want you to understand that there's nothing vague, there's nothing ultimately cloudy concerning this event towards which the church looks. The return of Jesus Christ is to be decisive and it is to be definite. When we think of the return of Jesus, we're not thinking of an issue that somehow or another you have to go ferreting around and looking for, picking up stones and boulders, as it were, of biblical truth in the hope that we may discover it somewhere. No, the very fact of the return of Jesus is replete throughout the whole of the New Testament. And if you doubt this, you need only to scan the gospel records. For example, in Matthew's gospel, you find him giving great emphasis to it in the 24th chapter. And you will do well to study chapter 24 and also into 25. And the words of Matthew, for example, in verse 26, so if anyone tells you there he is out in the desert, do not go out, or here he is in the inner rooms, do not believe it. Because he says it's going to be a cosmic event, it's going to be a universal event, it's not going to be a localized event. I remember in the 70s in London, there was a chap who was wandering around who had long blonde hair, wore a white robe, and sometimes had a large walking stick. And he used to be in Regent Street, he was down in Piccadilly Circus, he was everywhere, and he was announcing the fact that he was Jesus and he was back. And there were some people who were taking time to wonder about this. Is he really back? And the answer was, he's flat out not back. People say, well, how do you know? I mean, after all, he seems to be a nice kind of person and he's not doing anything bad and he seems to have some of the jargon to proclaim. Well, the answer is Matthew chapter 24 and verse 25. If somebody says he's at Piccadilly Circus, don't go down to Piccadilly Circus, he's not there. If somebody says he's up at Marble Arch, don't go to Marble Arch, he's not there. Why? Because when he comes, it will not be localized, it will be dramatic and it will be universal. Interestingly enough, and in passing in this weekend of rock and roll, in one of the biographies of Paul McCartney, it mentions the fact that this character, whom I met on a number of occasions, showed up at Paul McCartney's front door in St. John's Wood, rang the front door bell. McCartney answered the door, said, hello. The chap said, I am Jesus. So McCartney said, you are? Come in. Brought him in, made him a cup of tea, and talked with him. And then he was going to Abbey Road Studios to record Let It Be. And so he said to the chap, would you like to come to the recording? So he took this blonde-haired guy with a white robe and his walking stick to the Abbey Road Studios and introduced him to John Lennon and Harrison and Ringo Starr and said, guys, this is Jesus. And he was over at my house for a cup of tea. And the biographer says, and so this was the closest the Beatles ever came to meeting Jesus. But he wasn't remotely related to Jesus. And there will be many of these Jesuses walk upon the stage of human history. Don't be deceived by them. They are the spirit of the Antichrist, which has gone out into the world. When somebody says he's in the desert, let's go there. He's over here, let's go there. Don't even move. You don't need to. That's what Matthew 24 is largely about. When you go into Mark's gospel, read Mark 13. You go into Luke's gospel, read 21. You go to John's gospel, read John 14. John 14, the opening verses, were not written for funeral services. They're read at funeral services, and that's okay. But they were not written to comfort the dead and the dying and the bereaved. They were written to encourage these believers to understand that when Jesus went away, he was coming back. He looked into their eyes and he saw that there was a dimming of their expectations, that they had begun to fasten on the fact that this was not going to end up the way they had anticipated. And Jesus says, hey, don't let your hearts be troubled. You believe in God, believe also in me. In my Father's house are many rooms. If it weren't so, I would have told you. I'm going to prepare a place for you. And if I go and prepare a place for you, I will come again and receive you unto myself, that where I am, there you may be also, and you know the way to the place where I'm going. And good old Thomas gives voice to what no one else is prepared to give voice to, the kind of kid who in the class asks the question that you're hoping somebody will ask because you haven't got a clue what's going on. So Thomas launches out. He says, Lord, we don't know where you're going. And how can we know the way? And Jesus said, I am the way, the truth, and the life, and no one comes to the Father but by me. You find the same thing in the Acts of the Apostles when, following the ascension of the Lord Jesus, the angel comes and the people are standing looking up. Jesus, having been taken up before their very eyes, and a cloud has now hid them from their sight, Acts chapter 1, verse 9. And they were looking intently up into the sky as he was going. You bet your life they were. When suddenly two men dressed in white stood beside them, men of Galilee, they said, why do you stand here looking into the sky? Now that must have caught them on the hop for just a moment. My answer would have been, what do you mean, why do we stand here looking into the sky? Did you see this? Did you miss this? Jesus was here and he took off. And last we saw of him, he was caught up into that cloud. But their question, you see, was directly related to the fact to remind the church that its responsibility is not to be focused in the matters of curiosity, but the responsibility of the church is to be focused on the matters of certainty, namely, this same Jesus who has been taken from you into heaven will come back in the same way you have seen him go into heaven. That's the main thing. That's the plain thing. That is the expression concerning the return of Jesus Christ. His coming is going to be climactic for existence as we know it. The coming of Jesus will transcend all events in time and space. We cannot even begin to conceive of what it will be like. All of our best approximations concerning computer link-ups and worldwide television exposure and all these things, I don't think we've got an inkling of what it will be like. I think he's going to introduce a whole new deal. There's nothing been seen like it. There will be nothing seen after it. We have not seen, eye has not seen, neither has ear heard, neither has it entered into the heart of man, the things that God has prepared for them that love him. What's it going to be? The Lord himself will come down from heaven with a loud command, the voice of the archangel, and with the trumpet call of God. There's going to be a loud shout used of the charioteer to his horses. I never was on a chariot. The closest I came was watching the movie Ben-Hur. And I recall then that the charioteer spoke to the horses, and not like, oh, could you go, coach? Come on, horsey, woo-hoo, come on. No, nothing like that. Dramatic, decisive, move it, let's go. If people think that Jesus is going to come back with some little whimper somewhere in a corner, they are flat out wrong. When he sounds out that voice, the dead will hear it, he says. It will be a magnificent cosmic event. The world does not believe because that is the world has been blinded. Their minds have been blinded by the God of this age, the prince of the power of the air, Ephesians 2:2. But the fact that man in his blindness cannot see it no more denies the reality of it than a man in his blindness being unable to see the light of the sun denies the reality of the sunlight. The voice will be that of a charioteer to his horses, a hunter to his hounds, the cry of a captain to the roars in the galley slave of a great ocean-going vessel of Paul's day. The voice of a commander to his soldiers. It is to be a voice of authority. It is to be a voice of urgency. And it will be accompanied by this great trumpet blast and call of God. Now, when we begin to just peel back the pages of Scripture in relationship to the return of Jesus Christ, we can go in so many different directions. But let me remind you of what I always try to remind you of, namely that the main things are the plain things and the plain things are the main things. And when we take the main plain expressions of the return of Jesus, we can say categorically that the return of Jesus will be dramatic. Matthew 24, once again, and verse 30. Let me just quote it for you. Someone may ask you, and you'll be able to tell them, "At that time, the sign of the Son of Man will appear in the sky, and all the nations of the earth will mourn. They will see the Son of Man coming on the clouds of the sky with great power and with great glory. And he will send his angels with a loud trumpet call." There you have the trumpet. "And they will gather his elect from the four winds, from one end of the heavens to the other." Now, the human language is beggared before an ability to try and encapsulate in a sentence or two the magnificence and the grandeur of this dramatic event. You have the same approximation to it in Revelation and in chapter 1 and in verse 7. "Luke, he is coming with the clouds, and every eye will see him, even those who pierced him, and all the peoples of the earth will mourn because of him. So shall it be. Amen." The Apostle John, anticipating this, giving encouragement to the beleaguered believers of the first century who are having their heads torn off, who are being thrown to the lions, who are being buffeted by all kinds of hatred vented against them. The book of Revelation is not there for idle curiosity, for people to get PhDs fiddling with the minutiae of it. The book of Revelation is there to express the fact that we are more than conquerors, that we are looking forward to this great dramatic return of the Lord Jesus Christ. It is also true to say that this return will be decisive. 1 Corinthians 15, we saw this, verse 24. Paul writing concerning Jesus' return, he says, "Then the end will come when he hands over the kingdom to God the Father, after he has destroyed all dominion, authority, and power. For he must reign until he has put all of his enemies under his feet, and the last enemy to be destroyed is death." So when he speaks and the dead are raised, you know, and everyone comes to see that Jesus has declared his authority over all of this. So the return of Jesus will be dramatic, it will be decisive, and it will be sudden. 1 Thessalonians 5, we'll come to this.

0: Testament description of the parousia, namely, the return, the coming of Jesus Christ. This is the most succinct and fullest statement. For the Lord himself will come down from heaven with a loud command, with the voice of the archangel, and with the trumpet call of God, and the dead in Christ will rise first. You say to yourself, if this is the fullest statement, and there's so very little here, surely we ought to be very careful about undue dogmatism in seeking to tell the whole story down to the minutest detail. Answer, yes, we certainly should. And yet, what has the history of the church been in the last 200 years? It has been a forsaking of the big picture, a preoccupation with the tiniest details, and then some of the most horrendous debates, discussions, arguments, and declensions over things about which the Bible is not dogmatic, and therefore a great loss of that over which the Bible is absolutely certain. Now, if you doubt that, just go and pick up a Christian bookstore and look at it all. People send me books all the time on the most minute details concerning the return of Jesus Christ. I don't want to mention them because I'll get in trouble, but believe me, they're there. And I take them and I put them on my shelf, and every so often I read one of them, but most of the time I don't. Quite honestly, I don't. Because I don't understand what they're about. And I don't understand why somebody would get so upset about a detail that is left unaddressed in the New Testament. You remember the little mouse that went to London, see the Queen? Little mouse, where have you been? I went to London to visit the Queen. Little mouse, what did you there? I chased another mouse under the chair. So the mouse goes to see the Queen, loses sight of the Queen on account of other mice, starts chasing around all underneath the furniture. Classic picture of the church at the end of the 20th century in relationship to the return of the King. Chasing around underneath the furniture, arguing about bits and pieces and corners and nooks and crannies, and missing the main issue. Do you believe he's coming? Yes, he's coming. Therefore, it has implications. Now, from the return, we go to the resurrection. The Lord himself will come down from heaven with a loud command, and so on. End of verse 16, and the dead in Christ will rise first. Thursday at Lakeview Cemetery, I was pondering this as I anticipated preaching it, as I drove all around there. But as I wandered around all those tombstones, I said to myself, you know, 1 Thessalonians 4 says that the dead in Christ will rise first. I mean, there's going to be some funeral procession going down round there when all of a sudden it all cuts loose. And people start coming out of those places just unbelievably, dramatically. You say, oh, we can't believe this. This is far-fetched. Let me tell you something. We can believe this. We do believe this. We must believe this. We need to preach this. Jesus himself taught it in John chapter 5 in teaching concerning life in his name. He says, I tell you the truth, verse 25 of John 5, a time is coming and has now come when the dead will hear the voice of the Son of God, and those who hear will live. People must have been saying, I wonder what he means by that. And in verse 28, he says, do not be amazed at this. For a time is coming when all who are in their graves will hear his voice and come out. Those who have done good will rise to live, and those who have done evil will rise to be condemned. He speaks, and listening to his voice, new life the dead receive.
1: The return of Christ will be a dramatic, universal event that will be impossible to miss. We'll hear more about it tomorrow on Truth for Life with Alistair Begg. Since Jesus' return will be decisive and without warning, sharing the gospel isn't just a nice thing we do, it's an urgent life or death matter. Have you ever planned to talk with someone about Jesus, and then when they resisted, you backed off to avoid conflict? 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

0: 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The author is Pastor Gavin Ortlund, and he explains why everyone needs to hear the gospel and understand the eternal consequences that come with rejecting Jesus. 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Thanks for joining us today. Talk of Christ's return and the rapture often sparks curious questions and speculation. Tomorrow we'll learn where our focus ought to be and what should always be our priority. The Bible teaching of Alistair Begg is furnished by Truth For Life, where the learning is for living.
1: One of the great chapters in the history of the modern church has been the Billy Graham Crusades, reaching millions of people around the world and now carried on through his son and grandson. Now, we were preparing for one in our area, and it was amazing to watch the Billy Graham Crusade team move in to help us organize what was an unprecedented effort. One of our first jobs was a pretty practical one. The setup team needed housing for the year. A lot of people had ideas of what kind of places the team members should live in, but the Crusade team, they had experience. They knew what it took to come in for just a year. For one thing, they moved every year. If you can imagine that, man, we're talking committed people. I heard the Crusade director explaining to a realtor just what they were looking for. He said something like this: we need a one-year lease. We won't be here long. Okay. We need the most reasonable price. We can't spend a lot. We need a place that will require minimal yard work and maintenance. We'll be so busy, we won't have much time for that. Well, you know what? I think they've got it right. I'm Ron Hutchcraft. I want to have a word with you today about when you know you're not staying. Our word for today from the Word of God comes from 1 Peter chapter 2, verse 11. Listen to how you and I are spoken of as believers. Dear friends, I urge you as aliens and strangers in the world to abstain from sinful desires which war against your soul. The King James Version uses pilgrims in this world. Well, whatever word you use, the point is clear. We're just passing through. We're like those Billy Graham team members. We're not staying in the area too long. Jesus told his disciples, keep it simple, guys. He said, for example, in Luke chapter 9, verses 2 through 4, he sent them out to preach the kingdom of God, and he told them, take nothing for the journey. No staff, no bag, no bread, no money, no extra tunic. Whatever house where you stay, remain there until you leave that town. In other words, travel light, guys. Don't get bogged down with earth stuff. You're not staying here too long. You know, many of us sure act like this is our final destination. I mean, we're building quite a kingdom of house and a kingdom of car. We've got our recreational equipment. We've got our nest egg all built up for the future. Hey, we're just pilgrims. And pilgrims keep it simple. They travel light. I like what those Billy Graham staff people said before that crusade. We won't be here long. We can't really spend a lot on this stuff. We won't have much time to spend on maintaining a base. Isn't that how we all ought to be living? I mean, the tragedy of many North American Christians is we're so encumbered. We can't go very far for the Lord or give very much for the Lord or get too involved in the Lord's work. We are owned by what we own. These are times when I think God is calling us to think about our lifestyle in terms of What's going to matter forever? If it isn't going to matter there, how much should it matter here? To simplify our lifestyle, maybe, to stop this growing buildup of earth stuff and debt obligations. He wants us to be less attached to earth and more attached to heaven. Jesus is still looking for some modern-day apostolic-type people who aren't burdened down with a lot of baggage. Think about it. Pray about it. Does your Lord want you to simplify your life in some way? Does he want you to lighten up on the baggage a little bit? Does he want you to start to untangle your life some? You see, you live very differently when you know you're not staying.
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4: This is John MacArthur with another edition of Portraits of Grace. Christianity is utterly unique among religions. Buddhists are not said to be in Buddha. Muslims are not in Muhammad. A Confucianist is not in Confucius. Only Christians are united with and receive their spiritual life from the object of their worship, who is the living Christ. Christians are in Christ. When you come to Christ, the living stone, you become a living stone yourself. You enter into his life. You possess his resurrection life. You draw from him your spiritual life and resources. That's what Peter meant when he said that God has granted to us precious, magnificent promises because we've become partakers of the divine nature. Rejoice in being in Christ. This is John MacArthur, looking forward to bringing you more Portraits of Grace.
5: The Hubble Space Telescope, launched in 1990, revealed never-before-seen wonder and beauty in the universe. And now NASA is on the cusp of revealing new corners of the cosmos with its Nancy Grace Roman Space Telescope.

0: Astronomers hope NASA's latest telescope will help them understand more about what scientists call dark matter and dark energy, which they say makes up about 95% of the universe. According to the New York Times, Sean Domingo Goldman, head of astrophysics at NASA, said, "When the new telescope launches, quote, it's going to do things that currently are impossible. In many ways, the astronomical target that Roman is chasing, is designed to study, is the universe itself," unquote. Well, this is our Father's world and universe, and when we learn about what He has made with eyes of faith, we worship Him as our Creator. Welcome to Haven Today. I'm David Wolin, sharing the great story that's all about Jesus, and we're starting a series called Made for Happiness. Did the name of the series make anybody flinch? For some, I'm sure it did, because we've all likely encountered someone, maybe someone dear to us, making a defense of a deeply sinful, perhaps life-altering decision of enormous consequence, and their defense of it was, well, I think God would want me to be happy. And in the larger culture we live in, the extreme elevation of the autonomous self, which is driving the modern worldview, the postmodern, post-Christian landscape around us, that rationale is everywhere. And for that reason, many Christians are inclined to throw the baby out with the bathwater when it comes to happiness. And perhaps this is also partly why you often hear people take two highly related words in English, happiness and joy, and create kind of a schism between them. Well, the rationale goes, the world wants to be happy, and look what people do in the name of happiness. That can't be good. But there is something else God offers which is better, and we're used to phrases like, "The joy of the Lord is my strength," or from Philippians, "Rejoice in the Lord always. Again, I will say rejoice." And so we conclude, well, Christians are not called to be happy per se, but God does give us joy. Or here's another one. Ever heard someone say, "What God wants for you isn't necessarily for you to be happy, but for you to be holy"? Have you ever heard that? Well, here's the implication if that's true. You can be holy while being very unhappy. Maybe that's what it means to be holy. Do we really believe that? Our God is holy, holy, holy. Does that mean He's also unhappy, unhappy, unhappy? Clearly not. Obviously, I am making a case for a dramatic adjustment in how Christian believers biblically should think about happiness. And so to that end, we have a deeply thought-provoking conversation on this Haven today as we look to God's Word and consider what, on this topic, God has revealed about Himself.
1: The God character in the parables, how would you describe His mood? Over and over again, you're getting, He's running down the road to hug His son who's been away from Him. He's a guy who's given away far more than he should. He's a master who decided he was going to go away, so he ended up giving out loads of his wealth to other people. Once people get that, and then they a phrase like, "Can't enter into your master's joy," or "Come and share your master's happiness," becomes, oh, the invitation of the gospel is that you want me to come and participate in that kind of joy and delight that the Father, Son, and Spirit have in one another and always have. That feels like a really exciting invitation to a life of fullness and richness of joy, which I think is exactly what Scripture offers us.
0: Back with us in a few moments, Andrew Wilson is the teaching pastor of King's Church London. He's a deep thinker and a thoughtful author, and he'll be joining us today as we chat about his brand new book called Happiness: What It Is, Where to Find It, and How to Make It Last Forever. This book is a conversation starter. It's deeply encouraging and spiritually refreshing. We all have some presumptions, like spiritual baggage, that we don't have to carry. And this is a book, I think, that exposes some of those and will help us take a fresh look at God's Word. And I would love to send this book to you as our way of saying thank you for your support of Haven today. And I do want to thank our existing Haven partners and supporters who make this ministry possible every single day on hundreds of radio stations around the world. We could not do this without you. And I would love to share this resource with you. 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I invite you to give at whatever level you're able to. too. I do know generosity looks different depending on each person's circumstances, but it is because of generosity from our listeners that Haven Today is here today, giving a faithful witness to the Lord Jesus Christ. And so would you make your gift today? 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

0: This is Haven Today. I'm David Wolin, and joining me now is Andrew Wilson, who serves as the teaching pastor at King's Church London, and he's written a number of books. I've read several of them, have benefited tremendously, but most recently the book is Happiness, What It Is, Where to Find It, and How to Make It Last Forever. Andrew Wilson, welcome to Haven Today.
1: Thank you so much, David. It's great to be with you.
0: So there is this idea that I've often heard thrown around in certain evangelical Christian circles. It sounds sort of like it might be a biblical or spiritual idea. It certainly sounds that way, but there's this distinction between happiness and joy as if they're kind of two separate entities. One of them kind of emotional and temporal, the other one more, I don't know, eternal, divine, something like that. And so I'm just curious how you would approach that. I know you spoke to it in your book. I found that approach gracious and helpful. So walk us through how you've thought about that.
1: Yeah, I think people who make the distinction between happiness, they're basically saying happiness is thin, joy is deep. And they're trying to do something good. I think they're trying to put in words something that we all know to be true, which is that there is a deep, lasting, kind of permanent sense of joy in Christ that we find when we come to Him, and that actually has analogies in more mundane everyday life as well. Going to a wedding, there's like a kind of depth of happiness, joy, whatever you call it, that is completely of a completely different order than the sort of very shallow, thin pleasures that you get when you have a sip of coffee for the first time in the day, or get a dopamine hit when someone likes something you've written on social media or something like that. And I think people are trying to give voice to that, and they're trying to say, don't make your whole life about the little, silly, shallow things, make your life about the deep things, which is absolutely right. But I think that making that distinction on the basis of language is not very helpful, because I don't think the Bible does. And Bible uses a wide range of almost interchangeable language that we would in English translate using words like pleasure, happiness, joy, delight, gladness, merriment. You know, there's a lot of different words you could use like that. In the book, I give about 50.
0: Yes.
1: And many of them overlap quite closely with each other. We might get into this later. There are some which are distinct. You know, clearly we know that contentment is a different sort of thing from celebration or revelry. But I think those kind of words that, you know, the kind of words, I use this analogy, the kind of words you use when you sing happy birthday in a European language. So in English, we would say happy. In French, they say joyeux. In the Greek, they would use chara, which is the word, actually, we still use in the New Testament, but, you know, translate it as joy. You get another word again in Spanish, feliz, which would imply, in if you're being literal about it, almost lucky. But all of those, we know that those things mean the same. We know that joyeux and happy and feliz are not meaningfully different things. And I think what's happened is people, in the way with the some of the subtleties you can get in English, have tried to tease out very almost prescriptive differences between thin and thick happiness, and then apply biblical language to them. But that means that if you read a verse like, come and share your master's happiness, or all of Solomon's people are happy, you would then think, well, is that a different order of things then than the sort of sorrowful yet also always rejoicing word? And really, you get yourself quickly into a bit of a funk translating words which in the Bible are used pretty interchangeably. So I think what's better to do is to use languages of shallow and deep, or thick and thin, or whatever. Use an adjective and say, really, the kind of experience I have on my wedding day and the kind of experience I have in joy in Christ are not totally different sorts of things. They're different shades or levels of the same fundamental emotion. And I think that can help us, because then we're not the danger of what I hear, and what I've heard, the same thing you said, the danger is that people can feel like the joy they have in Christ doesn't actually translate to you feeling upbeat, happy, smiley, delighted, joyful. You get a room full of people going, I am so joyful in the Lord. There's a guy I know who said it inoculated him to Christianity, because he's a Christian now, but as a teenager, he went into a church and he saw a guy with a huge hat and a large beard just declare, he was a Greek Orthodox church, declaring, my heart is full and my cup overfloweth. And he went, I just didn't believe him. The gap between joy and happiness was so large that it's almost like people, the joy wasn't reaching the face.
0: Yeah.
1: And I think that's a danger actually in some streams of Christianity. So that's a long answer, but that's what I would try and nuance it differently.
0: Yeah. You know, as you're describing this, and I'm familiar with that as well, I'm sure we all are. There's of course, so many different expressions and traditions and denominations, especially when you go around the globe of Christian faith, true, authentic Christian faith. But there is sort of a strain that people have come to encounter, which is very kind of dour. And a bit maybe hypocritical, but it's not unique to our time. You know, hearing you talk about this, I can't help but just think about how the Lord Jesus was a contrast to sort of the backdrop of the, you know, the Judaism of the day, and how how fundamentally scandalous his extreme happiness was when people, you know, came in contact with him. And you know, of course, the Gospels are not necessarily describing in the kind of way that in a Western mindset we might want to be or be curious about, but clearly Jesus had a magnetic happiness to him, and actually this is where you start the book. That's not just simply unique to the Lord Jesus as he lived his life on earth. This is a fundamental truth of the Trinity, of Father, Son, and Spirit.
1: Yeah, I think that's really important. I actually think if we don't almost start with the happiness of God, we get off on the wrong foot. I think, and again, if people are concerned about the word happiness, we can just use the word the joy of God or the joy of the Lord. Mm-hmm. But you just find this, if you take Jesus's farewell discourse, where he's talking to his disciples, yeah, he's basically saying, I'm going to go and die, but it's going to be okay. He says, because the Father is going to send another helper, and I'm praying for you. And the reason this is going to all be okay is, in the end, we'll make our home with you and your joy will be full. In fact, the joy that we have will be in you. And then he's praying to the Father and he's saying, Lord, may this be the love that we have, may it be theirs. And it's just full of conversation about how the kind of divine delight that the Father and the Son and the Spirit have in one another is something that they want to share with their people and to overflow into us. And once you see it, I think, because I blame a lot of Christian art, I think, is often not helpful here. I think what art does, it sort of freeze frames God. And so I've got a bit of a pet peeve about this. I also think the second commandment does as well. That's it happens, but that's another issue. But I think the idea of sort of picturing God and then trying to display a snapshot, understandably, a moment like the cross, which is often the thing which is painted, and you just end up with a particular moment in the divine life being frozen as if that is the emotional life of God, which is where the big white beard in the sky thing comes from, and the idea that God is scowling and so on. Whereas I think when you read scripture and you say, let's take Jesus's parables, the God character in the parables, how would you describe his mood? And you, honestly, over and over again, you're getting, he's running down the road to hug his son who's been away from him. He's a guy who's given away far more than he should. He's a master who decided he was going to go away, so he ended up giving out loads of his wealth to other people. He's somebody who says, I'd want you to come and share my master's joy. He's a father of a guy who's getting married and he wants to throw an enormous feast. And then when he comes back and finds people don't want to come, he goes, guys, we need this banquet to be full. Yeah. Now go out into the highways and hedges and find them. And you just keep going. You think he's a farmer who's going out liberally scattering seed everywhere. And some of it takes, some of it doesn't. But the one that does produces abundant overflowing life. And he's like, you just wouldn't, the God, and you can do this. There's dozens of them, right? And you know the parables. And you think, yeah, the mood. If I was to ask that question, what's the emotional, if it's not irreverent, what's the temperamental state of the character in the parables whom Jesus describes the Father as being? You would never picture him as the guy who's like sorrowfully holding his dead son on a cross, mourning the death of him. That, now obviously the cross itself is a deeply moving, and we mustn't reduce it simply to a hey. I mean, that would be trivial in a different way. But to say, to freeze frame God's emotional life to the degree that emotions are even appropriate words to use of God in that way is so unhelpful. And then you read the Zephaniah 3s and the passages where, you know, God is, you know, rejoicing to the point that he's dancing over his people with, or rejoicing over them with loud singing. And you think, this is just not the kind of God that you see in the picture book. So I feel like that's, once people get that, and then a phrase like enter into your master's joy or come and share your master's happiness becomes, oh, the invitation of the gospel is that you want me to come and participate in that kind of joy and delight that the Father, Son, and Spirit have in one another and always have. that feels like a really exciting invitation to a life of fullness and richness of joy, which I think is exactly what scripture offers us.
0: Yeah. So, I mean, clearly you're very convinced by this. I am as well. Your day job is a teaching pastor at your church. I am curious, do you find that what you've just been making a case for from scripture is something that people just easily accept, or is there something within us that sort of resists this? Is there something about either the way that we've read our Bibles or just perceived what must be true about our God and Christian faith? What is it about us that is so resistant to being able to recognize this, which, as you've talked about, just ganging all those parables together, it just rises to the surface. It's indisputable. This is what our God is like, and yet there's something in us.
1: That is a fascinating question, and I don't think I've ever tried to. I'll have a go. I've never think I've ever tried to answer it before. If I pull out on a few different things that I think are involved, because I definitely think that is widespread, although I think it varies quite a lot within church traditions.
0: It does.
1: I think some of it is legalism. So I think, and therefore encountering God as stern judge, I think Luther's problem, basically, which is in part is a hangover from medieval Catholicism, but not all of it. Some of it, I think, is baked into a human propensity to try and justify ourselves by works, which I think is pretty universal. So I think there's some of it is legalism. Some of it is an inheritance from a particular period in church history in which I've already alluded to the visual arts, but also some of the writings as well. So I think if you couple together, I mean, the most famous of Dante's poems is the one about hell. But actually, if you read the Paradiso, you're like, you couldn't end up with that kind of vision of God. But I think a lot of people either don't, or it's not taken. They've seen Dante's poetry channeled through art in the form of whatever, Hieronymus Bosch, or I don't know, but they've seen this, and that is such a scary image of judgment that they've brought in some sort of Christian art as relates to God and as relates to hell. Those two things have fused, and I think often people's vision of hell is more vivid than their vision of new creation, heaven, whatever we call it. So I think that's an issue. And then I also think, I don't want to get too psychological on it, but I do think that people's experiences of heavy authority figures in their own lives.
0: Yes.
1: At a pastoral level, plays a massive role. So I think if people's expectation of the authority figure in their life, often a father, but it doesn't have to be a father, it could be a mother, could also be, doesn't have to be male, and could also be, you know, headmaster, whatever, depending on the kind of way you're brought up, or even people who've been in the military and the way they've experienced. But I think when you experience authority like that, and you have it transcribed through a church tradition that puts quite a strong emphasis on sin judgment, which, to be honest, a lot of that is very important that we do.
0: Yeah.
1: But when that's slightly out of kilter with our understanding of the rejoicing of God, and we also have this sort of inheritance of, I don't think the Eastern Church has this, by the way. And in the Eastern Church, I'm on a different page on many, many things, and I wouldn't frame many things in the same way. But I don't think you end up with quite the same, even the kind of morose, gloomy gods just doesn't shine through in quite the same way. So I think there's a legacy of some Catholicism, some legalism, some Christian art, some authority figures in a negative way in our own lives, and some experiences of the church tradition you're in. You just kind of imbibe it, and then you interact with God the way you've seen what people you learned the faith from doing it. And so, yeah, I think it's a whole bunch of things.
0: Yeah, yeah. And certainly some of our own just interpersonal uniquenesses must play a role in it as well, because our own temperaments certainly must play a factor. I mean, some of us naturally are joyfully exuberant, and some of us are a little bit more melancholy and sort of thoughtful and less emotions on the surface kind of thing. And you've talked a bit in your book about some of our own just emotional, just natural ways of experiencing and expressing ourselves in our lives emotionally. Surely that must play a factor.
1: Yeah. So I think that's huge. And I think in many ways that it's the more melancholic temperament people, more reflective, thoughtful people as well, who need the theological defense of the happiness of God more. Because I think you're temperamentally sunny people, and I'm quite a cheerful person by nature. I might not depend on it in quite the same way, because I generally am inclined to think that that's what you know, a great dad is someone who, my dad was like this. He bounced into the room and was like, rejoice in the Lord always. So I'm kind of shaped by that. So I kind of assume God's like my dad, because I think little children do, and you never quite lose it. But I think those of us who are much more reflective and much more thoughtful and more inclined to melancholy need the theological case for the joy of God more. So I absolutely agree, temperament is a very big part of this, but I think that in some ways makes the theological component of our response more important, not less.
0: Yeah, exactly. The book is Happiness, What It Is, Where to Find It, and How to Make It Last Forever by Andrew Wilson. And Andrew, thank you so much for spending time with us on Haven today.
1: It's been an absolute pleasure. Thank you.
0: This is Haven Today. I'm David Wolin, and we've been chatting with Andrew Wilson about his brand new book titled Happiness. And I'd love to send this to you with our gratitude for your generous support of this ministry of Haven Today. 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I'm David Wolin. Won't you come back again next time? We'll be keeping it all about Jesus. It's the great story here on Haven Today.
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3: Things are more painful than personal criticism. Attacked, accused, unfairly judged, perhaps by someone who doesn't even know the facts. It's tough to take that without swinging back. Today on Insight for Living, Chuck Swindoll describes a man who endured relentless false accusation from a so-called friend and never once retaliated. What was his secret? And how do we respond to a verbal assault with maturity, restraint, and faith? Chuck calls it grace under pressure. And there's no finer example than Job. Chuck titled his message, How to Handle Criticism with Class.
4: Job 22 and 23. We are still in Job. We may be in Job till Jesus comes back. Who knows? We are in chapter 22. You'll be happy to know we are halfway through. This is the third cycle of the fight, the verbal fight between these alleged friends and Job. This man's name is Eliphaz the Temanite, who comes out swinging. He responded, "Can a vigorous man be of use to God, or a wise man be useful to himself? Is there any pleasure to the Almighty if you are righteous, or prophet if you make your ways perfect?" Look at the sarcasm of verse 4. Is it because of your reverence that he reproves you, that he enters into judgment against you? Is it because you're so holy? And then his accusation, is not your wickedness great and your iniquities without end? So he accuses him of great wickedness and iniquity. And then he gives him a message. Verse 21, yield now and be at peace with him, thereby good will come to you. Please receive instruction from his mouth and establish his words in your heart. If you return to the Almighty, you will be restored. If you remove unrighteousness far from your tent and place your gold in the dust, the gold of Ophir among the stones of the brooks, then the Almighty will be your gold and choice silver to you. Job responds in chapter 23, verse 3, oh, that I knew, chapter 23, verse 3, oh, that I knew where I might find him, that I might come to his seat. I would present my case before him and fill my mouth with arguments. Verse 8, behold, I go forward, he's not there. Backward, I cannot perceive him. When he acts on the left, I cannot behold him. He turns on the right, I cannot see him. But look at the faith. He knows the way I take. When he has tried me, I shall come forth as gold. My foot has held fast to his path. I have kept his way and not turned aside. I have not departed from the command of his lips. I have treasured the words of his mouth more than my necessary food.
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4: Ernest Hemingway reduced his definition of courage to three words: grace under pressure. Appropriate words, aren't they? They apply to anyone who can handle criticism and the blast of other people in a calm and mature manner, demonstrating grace under pressure. In my study these last 2 weeks, I came across a story that emerges out of the life of the late, great Martin Luther. One of his harshest critics came and presented him a litany of his mistakes and failures and sins. Luther's mistakes, failures, and sins. He gave them to him with a frown so that Luther would read them. The reformer read them, shook his head, sighed deeply, and then said to the man, "Think a little harder, you have forgotten some." It's grace under pressure. Our 16th president was a masterful model of handling criticism and verbal assaults. One of his biographers, named Donald Phillips, writes, "Abraham Lincoln was slandered, libeled, and hated perhaps more intensely than any man ever to run for the nation's highest office. He was publicly called just about every name imaginable by the press, including a grotesque baboon, a third-rate country lawyer, a coarse, vulgar jokester, a dictator, an ape, a buffoon, and others." The Illinois State Register, which was the paper of his own state, labeled Lincoln, quote, "the craftiest and most dishonest politician that ever disgraced an office in America." I'm holding back from saying something right there. Mr. Lincoln handled that with great, great maturity. In fact, he had four ways of responding to such criticism. First, and most often, he simply ignored it if it was what he called petty, and most of it was. Second, he answered back only when it was important and would make a difference. Third, he formed the habit of sitting down and writing lengthy letters of refutation, venting his anger and emotions, and then tearing them up. Never mailed them. Or fourth, he always looked on the brighter side of life and kept a good sense of humor. Grace under pressure. One of my favorite characters down through the years has been Sir Winston Churchill. He not only handled criticism with class, he invited it. In fact, he personally engaged himself in self-criticism every night of the Second World War. Says his biographer Stephen Hayward, "Every night," said Churchill, "I try myself by court-martial to see if I have done anything effective during the day. I don't mean just pawing the ground. Anyone can go through the motions, but something really effective. One of his closest confidants later said, he always took criticisms very, very meekly. One could say exactly what one liked in the way of criticism. He wanted the full critical value from his subordinates. He added, I cannot recall a single minister, serving officer, or civil servant who was removed from his office because he stood up to Churchill and told him that he thought his policy and proposals were wrong. The courageous Prime Minister of Great Britain made it a consistent habit never to overrule the service chiefs of staff, even when he strenuously disagreed with their decisions. Grace under pressure. One of the most eloquent examples of this would be King David when Absalom took over the throne. His father, David, was forced to abdicate the throne because Absalom stole the hearts of the people through his deceptive means. Absalom came to the throne, and David didn't want to kill or fight with his own son, so he simply left it in his hands and went away along with his mighty men. While David was escaping, he was walking in an area recorded for us in 2 Samuel 16, where there appeared on the scene some fool named Shimei. And you haven't met a snotty man until you have met Shimei. 2 Samuel 16, beginning at verse 5 down through verse 14, you can turn some other time. We read, he cursed continually as he came. He threw stones at David and at the servants of King David, saying as he threw them, get out, you man of bloodshed, you worthless fellow. If you could read it in the Hebrew, it wouldn't read worthless fellow, but I'm going to leave that for another time. Now, how did David respond to this nut who is throwing stones at him and screaming at him with these put-downs? Well, before I tell you David's response, let me tell you Abishai's response. He asked David, may I go over there and cut off his head? I love that line. I love it. Had I been David, Shimei wouldn't have known his head was off until he sneezed. I mean, it would be one quick slice and it would be over. But David, grace under pressure, he said, let him alone. Let him curse. Perhaps the Lord will look on my affliction and return good to me instead of his cursing this day. Grace under pressure. One of my seminary colleagues has written several books, and I came across his wise words recently. God gives us over to such bruisings because they are part of the process to make us what he intends us to be. The hurting makes us sweeter, more mellow. We learn to let go of what we want. It makes us calm and strong. And then he adds, I think he must have smiled when he wrote it. Our Lord was nailed to the cross, so you can count on being nailed to the wall. Grace under pressure. Being attacked lately, accused, unfairly criticized, verbally, brutally assaulted, perhaps by somebody who doesn't even know what he's talking about. It's tough to take that without swinging back with a verbal weapon in return. I think part of the reason the Lord is keeping us in the book of Job is to learn how to respond under such situations. There is no finer example of grace under pressure than this man whose book bears his name. Job has been, well, he suffered the loss of bankruptcy, the death of his 10 children, that's grieved him. The attacks of his friends who were once close to him, and the disease that ravaged him on top of all that, with the fever and the swelling and the sleepless nights and the dreadful days. And you rarely see Job losing it. If anything, at his worst, he simply says to the Lord, I am at a loss to know what's happening or why. What is being said isn't true, and what you're doing, I cannot explain, but all I can do is trust you. And he does it page after page after page after page. From chapter 3 to chapter 41, it happens over and over and over again. They run in cycles. Trouble is like that, isn't it? The first cycle is over. Eliphaz, Bildad, and Zophar swung at him and often hit him. The second cycle is over. Eliphaz, Bildad, Zophar, once again, took him on. He answered each one, usually with great wisdom. Now we're back to the third cycle. And we're not surprised to read that old name again, Eliphaz the Temanite, responded. All of this reminds me of a song we used to sing as junior high kids. Back when I was a kid, the earth was cooling. I remember sitting on the church bus, singing with the other friends, same song, third verse, could get better, gonna get worse. Remember that? We sang it till the bus driver wanted to drive us all into the river, I can assure you. That's where we are with Eliphaz the Temanite. Same song, same stuff, nothing new. Let me cut to the chase. He makes three accusations against Job in chapter 22. Verses 1 to 11, you're a sinner. Verses 12 to 20, you have hidden your sin, so you're a hypocrite. Verse 21 to the end of the chapter, chapter 22, verse 30, you're in need of repentance. You're a sinner, you're a hypocrite, you need to repent. You're a sinner, you're a hypocrite, you need to repent. That's what he says in chapter 22. I mean, the gall it took for him to stand there and say that to a man who is literally fevered with these boils that are all over him and racked with grief over the loss of his family and his home and his business. But he says it straight. Verse 5 of chapter 22, Eliphaz accuses, is not your wickedness great and your iniquities without end? Why would he say that? Look at the condition you're in. Nobody loses everything, including family and business and home and health, without being guilty of sin. You must be a terrible sinner in light of all that you've lost. Correct observation, he's lost everything. Wrong conclusion, it wasn't because he was sinful. But Job doesn't answer. Remember, this is grace under pressure. Is not your wickedness great, your iniquities without end? You have taken pledges of your brothers without cause and stripped men naked. He's got a vivid imagination. Job never did that, but he's accusing him of it. So it's a false accusation. To the weary, you have given no water to drink, and from the hungry, you have withheld bread. Job never did that, but he's accusing him of it. Job sits in silence and takes it. Verse 9, you have sent widows away empty, and the strength of the orphans has been crushed. Wrong again. Never did that. Falsely accused. Job says nothing. Therefore, as a result of your wrongdoing, Job, snares surround you, and sudden dread terrifies you. Darkness so that you cannot see, and abundance of water covers you. He's speaking poetically. You have gotten the full reaction of the living God who can't stand sinfulness like you have been modeling. Because you are sinful, you are going through such things. Job's character was so pure before all of the trouble started that the devil picked him out as the one he wanted to pick on. And the Lord allowed it, knowing that Job's character would be able to withstand it. The antithesis is true, the opposite of what he's being accused of. The critic didn't know his facts. And by the way, how could he have known them? He hasn't even been on the scene. He only showed up after the sickness occurred. Let me add a word about habitual critics. They never get their facts straight. Habitual critics have a great imagination. They only need a little bit to go on, and then they can build a whole case because they have the gift of criticism, let's say. That's their calling. Their calling is to make you miserable, and they put together a mass of facts, but they can't prove them, just as Eliphaz could not prove these. But he's there, nevertheless, accusing. Even, let me say this too, even though they weren't true, they were hard to hear. Even though what is being said against you cannot be proven, it's hard for you to sit there and take it and to know that other people are listening in, and he is no doubt, or she is no doubt, telling them as well. To make matters worse, he steps into that next realm. You are a hypocrite. You have hidden your sins. He invites Job to look back. Is not God in the height of heaven? Look also at the distant stars, how high they are. First he says, look up. Look up, Job. You say, what does God know? Can he judge through the thick darkness? Clouds are a hiding place for him so that he cannot see. He walks on the vault of heaven. Will you keep to the ancient path which wicked men have trod? Look back now, Job. Look back and see what other men have done. You're doing just what they have done. They were snatched away before their time, whose foundations were washed away by a river. They said to God, depart from us, and what can the Almighty do to them? That's what you're doing, Job. So Eliphaz is telling him off. Tough criticism. It's hard enough to be told you're a sinner, but to be told on top of that you're a hypocrite, it's a low blow. It's hard to show grace under pressure at a time like that. Warren Wiersbe writes, a hypocrite is not a person who fails to reach his desired spiritual goals. All of us fail in one way or another. A hypocrite is a person who doesn't even try to reach any goals, but he makes people think he has. His profession and his practice never meet. The old Puritan preacher, Stephen Charnock, once said, it is a sad thing to be Christians at a supper, heathens in our shops, and devils in our closets. No question about it. Hypocrisy is an awful thing. Jesus was death on it. In Jesus' day, he took on nothing harder than he took on hypocrisy. One of the major reasons the Sermon on the Mount was preached was because of the hypocrisy of the Pharisees.

0: was doing this or if I was guilty of that. You go there in hopes that somehow there might be a relief. Job's done all of that. In fact, he's recorded a number of times when he's brought his life before the Lord. This is a wonderful man being treated like a piece of trash. Well, Eliphaz decides he needs to preach an evangelistic sermon to Job, and maybe he will get saved. And so in verses 21 to 30, he delivers an excellent evangelistic sermon. Only problem, Job's already saved. As Harry Ironside used to say, there are two things you can't save: seats and saints. And Job's a saint. He's already in the family. He doesn't need the message, but I've done that, preached the wrong message to a great audience, and I've suffered for it as well. Look at verse 21. Yield now and be at peace with him. Thereby good will come to you. Please receive instruction from God's mouth and establish his words in your heart. He has done that. If you return to the Almighty, he doesn't need to. You will be restored if you remove unrighteousness far from your tent. He's already done that. And place your gold in the dust. Verse 25, then the Almighty will be your gold and choice silver to you. Then you will delight in the Almighty and lift up your face to God. He's going on and on and on with this message, and Job just patiently sits there. You do that sometime when I preach. I understand. I have to do that sometime when I hear other people preach, and they're maybe preaching a message that doesn't necessarily apply. Job has a message being delivered. It's a great message, but he doesn't need it. He doesn't need it. He's probably walking as close to the Lord as he has ever walked in his life. Problem is, he can hardly move because of his pain. And Eliphaz has interpreted that incorrectly. But he demonstrates grace under pressure. Interesting, in these 30 verses, not once does Job interrupt. Let me ask you a hard question. Would you have sat there and let all that be said without interrupting? I mean, wouldn't you at least a time or two say, wait a minute, before you go any further. Prove that. Where are my witnesses, or where are your witnesses that say I'm guilty of that? Prove it. And he doesn't do that. Grace under pressure. There's a lot to learn before we move to chapter 23. There's a lot to learn from Job's self-control. I don't know how old he was by now. I think he's getting up in years. But one of the things he's learned over the years that those people learned that I quoted earlier is that you just sometimes take it on the chin. You just sometimes let it go by you. If you know it's not true, even though that person would swear that it's true, you let it go on by. Just let it go on. Let them go right on believing it. Job, by the way, in chapter 23 and 24, never once answers Eliphaz. He talks to and about the Lord, but he doesn't once address Eliphaz. I think that's pretty significant. After all, Eliphaz is not going to justify him. The Lord will.
1: There's freedom in those words, isn't there? When you know the truth, you don't have to answer every accusation. You don't have to win every argument. You can let it go on by and trust the Lord to be your defender. That's grace under pressure. Chuck Swindoll will have more to say on Insight for Living. He titled today's message, How to Handle Criticism with Class. It's number 12 in a 22-part collection of messages. To access these recordings on Chuck's study in the book of Job, just go to insight.org/series, or you can find them on the Insight for Living mobile app. Insight for Living is pleased to provide companion resources for every study that Chuck presents, and this biographical series on Job is no different. For instance, Chuck wrote a practical book that pairs naturally with his study. His book is titled Finding God When the World's on Fire. You know, suffering has a way of stripping away every answer we thought we had. It challenges tidy theology. It makes us second guess our confident prayers. Suffering tests the assumption that following the rules means we're spared from heartache. Well, Job discovered something better than easy answers. He discovered a God who shows up in the dark, and so can you. Chuck Swindoll's book, Finding God When the World's on Fire, is an honest, Bible-based companion for anyone whose faith is being tested by real life.

by loss, by illness, by uncertainty, by a world that refuses to settle down. 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I'm Bill Meyer. 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
11: Film at 11.
9: But close enough. This is Wretched Radio. I guess you'd have to call this broken news because so many media outlets have already broken the story. Grace Community Church has announced its new pastor. That's right. The successor of Dr. John MacArthur has been officially announced at Grace Community Church, officially at the second service on Sunday morning. And what is far more important than the name of that man is me. That's right. I can officially announce to you, this is much bigger than who's the new pastor of Grace Community Church. This is the big announcement. I am officially a prophet. That's right. It's official. I've nailed one because I said that by the end of this calendar year, 2026, Grace Community Church would indeed announce a new pastor. Turns out I'm right, which means I am now more qualified to be a prophet in the New Apostolic Reformation movement than all of the current prophets in the New Apostolic Reformation movement. The other important announcement, although not nearly as big, is the new pastor is Nathan Booznitz. That's right, Dr. Nathan Booznitz. He was at Master Seminary. He has been preaching regularly at Grace Community Church, and they made a most wonderful decision. Chris Hamilton, he's the chair of the Elder Board. He made the announcement, and Nate Booznitz received a hearty standing ovation. That is a really good thing. Following a man like Dr. John MacArthur, that's a toughie. I think if they had called a man from outside of the church, unless there had been a relationship with that church, hoofta. I wouldn't envy that fellow's position at all, because to follow a man like Dr. John MacArthur is impossible. Nobody can follow John MacArthur. Nobody can follow R.C. Sproul. Nobody can follow your pastor at your local church. Why? Because nobody's the same. We're not cookie cutter Christians. And so nobody's going to be just like John MacArthur. And so if they had called somebody that perhaps wasn't as known by the congregation, that can just be a challenge, because the guy might suffer from comparison. Well, the people at Grace Community Church have had years to get to know Nathan Booznitz.
10: And they know the man's preaching. They know the man's character. They know his humility and his gentleness. And so when it was announced, they stood and affirmed it with applause. That is so encouraging, because I don't think Nate is going to suffer from comparison, because they already know him and they've already affirmed him. They love him. And so he will be taking the lead pastor role at Grace Community Church. Be praying for him. Be praying for Grace Community Church. It is my understanding that Grace Community Church is actually thriving. That's what makes this a big story. Your church is more important than Grace Community Church to you, because it's your church. But Grace Community Church happens to play a unique role in Western civilization, particularly in America, because of its influence, its size, its relationship to the seminary, Grace to you, Masters University, Masters Academy International. I was going to use the word industry, but that makes it sound less than Christian, doesn't it? It's a big enterprise. No, it's a big ministry is what it is. And so the announcement of a new pastor following 50 years of Dr. John MacArthur is a big deal. And to know that the church is thriving after the departure of John MacArthur is so encouraging. And it's a testimony to the legacy of John MacArthur and to the men who serve well at Grace Community Church, that this transition was shepherded well, and at the announcement that Nathan Busnitz would be taking John MacArthur's place, it was heartily received. So this is a very good day. This is a day worth rejoicing over. Good. This institution, that was the word I was looking for, right? This institution known as Grace Community Church and all of its affiliated relationships with Masters, everything. It's a good day, and so we rejoice. If you're not familiar with Nathan Busnitz, perhaps it's because you've never watched Wretched Worldview. That's right. Wretched Worldview 2 is a series we did, I think, 20 lectures. Nate and I divided. We took different subjects, and we went about the business of presenting very pithy 15-minute lectures on big subjects that can be used for Sunday school classes, which means it's absolutely free, and it includes a study guide. It is at Fortis Plus. And so I thought this might be a good opportunity for you to hear the voice of Nathan Busnitz, learn something about the difference between capitalism and socialism, and we get to plug a resource that's free that we hope you will avail yourself of at fortisplus.org.
11: In this episode, we're going to be going back to economics class, talking about two economic systems, capitalism versus socialism. We're going to start with some pre-understandings. One would be that capitalism is oppressive and prejudiced. Ooh. Another would be that socialism is a more loving Ooh. Form of government, since it provides government assistance to those who are less fortunate.
10: Could this be more timely? Aren't we seeing the ill wind of communism blowing through our land like never before? This is why this might be a really good lesson. If you don't teach any other lesson, this might be a good one for your Sunday school class.
11: There, I'm sure, would be many other pre-understandings when it comes to capitalism and socialism, but we're going to set those pre-understandings aside, and we're going to jump right into our explicit Bible verses. Wages should be earned by hard work, and we see that taught in Scripture in places like Proverbs 13, verse 4. The soul of the sluggard craves and gets nothing, but the soul of the diligent is made fat. Ephesians 4, 28. He who steals must steal no longer, but rather he must labor, performing with his own hands what is good, so that he will have something to share with one who has need. In 2 Thessalonians chapter 3, verses 10 to 12, for even when we were with you, we used to give you this order, if anyone is not willing to work, then he is not to eat. For we hear that some among you are leading an undisciplined life, doing no work at all, but acting like busybodies. Now such persons we command and exhort in the Lord Jesus Christ to work in a quiet fashion and eat their own bread.
10: So the word busybody is an excellent word. And it is one of the nastiest sins inside of any church. You got yourself a busybody or busybodies, you got yourself trouble.
11: These verses make it very clear that we are expected by God to work hard, and that as those who work hard, we then enjoy the fruit of that hard work, the wages or the reward that comes from being diligent. At the same time, there's another biblical principle that I think is very relevant in this discussion, and that is that the church is to care for believers who are in legitimate need. We see this in places like Acts chapter 4, verses 34 and 35. For there was not a needy person among them, for all who were owners of land or houses would sell them and bring the proceeds of the sales and lay them at the apostles' feet, and they would be distributed to each as any had need.
12: That's socialism. The Bible endorses socialism. That's the verse right there.
11: Todd, I'm glad you brought that up. The difference is, and this is where we're going, but the difference is that in a socialist system, it's the government that controls the way in which business operates and also controls the redistribution of wages in order to create social care systems. So it's the government making that decision. Whereas in capitalism, it's individuals or private companies that are making the decisions about business interests and those kinds of things. In Scripture, what's interesting is the examples of generous giving, things like the apostles and the early church selling their possessions to care for others within the church. It was not the government that was telling them to do that. It was their own desire to do that. So it was the individual acting independently, motivated or prompted by the Spirit of God to do this, who decided or determined, hey, I've been blessed with these resources. I'm now going to compassionately care for those in need.
10: In other words, it came from the heart. It wasn't mandated. It didn't become compulsory. That's what communism slash socialism is versus capitalism, which makes one more biblical than the other.
11: We see that same sort of voluntary giving in James chapter 2, verses 15 to 17. If a brother or sister is without clothing and in need of daily food, and one of you says to them, go in peace, be warmed and be filled, and yet you do not give them what is necessary for their body, what use is that? Even so, faith, if it has no works, is dead, being by itself.
10: In other words, we need to weigh more than just one verse. We need to weigh all of the verses that talk about our topic, which in this instance is capitalism versus socialism, which we will continue to do with the new pastor of Grace Community Church. I hope he remembers us little people. Dr. Nathan Musnitz, congratulations to him and Grace Community Church, capitalism versus socialism. Next. On Wretched Radio.
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17: Important dates in Christian history. 70 AD. Titus destroys Jerusalem and the temple. The separation between Christianity and Judaism deepens, and Christians spread throughout the Roman Empire, spreading the gospel as they go. God uses tragedy to forward his great commission. 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
10: Got some good news and got some bad news. This is Wretched Radio. The good news is Grace Community Church made a most excellent decision in calling Dr. Nathan Booznitz to be the next pastor of Grace Community Church. That's the good news. The bad news is Dr. Nathan Booznitz was in the Wretched studio and he delivered a presentation on socialism. Why? Here's the bad news. Because socialism is actually making inroads in America. It is a problem. Was reading an article at the Christian Post. I don't know who this fellow is. What a rather compelling book title. It's The Heart of Apostasy, How the Black Church Abandoned Biblical Authority for Political Ideology and How to Reclaim It. Dr. Eric M. Wallace is the author of that book and this article, which is titled Socialism Isn't Compassion. It's institutionalized envy. And that is one of the reasons that capitalism is a far more biblical system than socialism is, from the article. The differences among us are not a wound to be healed. You know, all the differences that are being cited, that every you're with that group, we're with that clique, you're that skin color, you're that gender. It's all about differences. Well, those aren't bad things. Those are actually good things. They're the very means by which God made us a blessing to one another. And economic freedom is simply the arrangement that lets that blessing move. It's not merely more productive than socialism, although it is. It's more faithful. It honors the God who gives the gifts by leaving men free to use them. Trusting that a people at liberty to sow, to risk, and to serve will raise the whole harvest higher than any central plan could arrange. The free market did not invent this design. It consents to it. In other words, God has made us different. We don't all contribute the same amount. We don't all contribute the same thing. But when we are free to pursue our own interests, and when we are free to make the decisions of what we would like to do, what we would like to pursue, how much we might like to make, well, then we, if you will, complement one another, and the system then is better for everybody. Socialism's error, writes Dr. Wallace, was never bad arithmetic. It was the presumption that the maker miscalculated and that the state must balance his books. But God did not distribute his gifts unevenly by mistake. He did it so that strong would serve weak. The gifted would enrich the many, and no one would imagine he could stand alone. To give men the freedom to exercise those gifts is not injustice to be corrected. It is obedience to the God who gave them. And that is why we need to be teaching on these subjects, because capitalism, it is a system that is more informed by the Bible than certainly a socialism is. The only aspect of socialism that I think you could say is remotely biblical, and I think it's the wrong way to approach it, obviously, but it's that we are to be those who care for one another. Now, capitalism certainly should be that too, but I'm just saying, if socialism has a single thing right, and that's about the only single thing I can think of, we'll just assume the heart motivation is one of compassion as opposed to a power grab, but we'll just assume that it's compassion, that this will be better for people, that nobody will be left behind, that people will not starve, and that we'll experience the warm glow of socialism, where we're all just getting along and relying on one another, and we're all getting the same amount of stuff, even though you might contribute more or less, you all get the same. Doesn't that feel wonderful? And so I think the motivation behind it, you could say, well, that aspect of it, of compassion, that is biblical. The problem is that the distribution of everybody's wealth and income isn't born out of compassion in socialism. It's born out of compulsion. You got to. And it's mandated and controlled by an external arm, an external force, which is the government. Capitalism says, you better believe we should care for people, and I'm going to give because I've been given much, because I understand what I've received has been a gift from God. Therefore, I want to be a giving Christian. I do want to help people. Charity is not a government social system. Charity is the individual being moved by the goodness of God saying, I want to help people. Nathan Booznitz, the new pastor of Grace Community Church, Wretched Worldview 2, working through James 2, 15 and other verses to make the case that capitalism is far more biblical because, well, the Bible has informed that system.
11: James makes the point that if you're truly a believer, you've been transformed by the gospel of grace, there is going to be internally this desire to take what God has entrusted to you and to use that to care for other fellow believers who are in need. So we see these two principles. On the one hand, we see the principle of hard work, that the individual who works hard should be rewarded with the wages or the fruit of his labor. And on the other hand, we see this call to compassion and care, but it's a call for individuals to voluntarily care for their fellow believers. That brings us to some implicit Bible verses. Proverbs chapter 6, verses 6 to 11. Go to the ant, O sluggard. Observe her ways and be wise, which having no chief officer or ruler prepares her food in the summer and gathers her provision in the harvest. How long will you lie down, O sluggard? When will you arise from your sleep? A little sleep, a little slumber, a little folding of the hands to rest, and your poverty will come in like a vagabond and your need like an armed man. There's another verse in Proverbs a little bit later where the author simply says, Solomon says, he who loves sleep will be poor. I just think that's such a straightforward way of saying if you're lazy, you should not expect to have abundance because wages come to those who are diligent. 1 Thessalonians chapter 4, verses 11 and 12, make it your ambition to lead a quiet life and attend to your own business and work with your hands just as we commanded you so that you will behave properly towards outsiders and not be in any need.
12: You'll hear people who are inclined to think socialism is the bee's knees, that capitalism, it's just an abusive system, that evil people can just abuse the poor. And we would acknowledge, yeah, that is true. And capitalism accounts for the nature of man being self-serving. Socialism thinks that, well, we're just going to have a beneficent system and everybody's going to be happy to give up their stuff. And the people who control it, they're going to be nice and they're going to be fair. Capitalism says, no, we are self-serving people and we create a system that curbs people's desire to get wealthy at the expense of others. So just thinking about the nature of man is a core issue of capitalism versus socialism.
11: Well, as we're thinking about this from a distinctly Christian perspective, and I'm glad you mentioned that, Todd, because it gets to the issue of motives, right? The scripture also condemns greed, yeah, and it condemns the love of money, yeah, as a motive for why we do what we do. And as Christians, what's interesting is these two principles that we've highlighted so far. Number one, that you should work hard. And number two, that you should be generous in giving what you have been blessed with by God in terms of financial resources. Both of those flow from the same motivation. And that is that we want to be pleasing to God in everything.
12: So people need to get saved for capitalism to work at its finest.
11: Absolutely. And I think what we're saying is when you have God as the authority that is motivating all of that, it's going to work beautifully. Socialism replaces God with government. And when government tries to do all of that, it, you know, the wheels of industry begin to fall off. All right, so how does the gospel affect my thinking when it comes to this area? Well, as those who have been transformed by Christ, believers are characterized by both a desire to work hard for God's glory and a willingness to use their financial resources to care for other believers, those who have legitimate needs. The Bible teaches that a laborer is worthy of his wages. That's in 1 Timothy 5:18, which is a primary tenet of capitalism. At the same time, the Bible also eschews or prohibits the love of money and teaches that believers should be generous and loving in the use of their financial resources. And again,
10: would you like to hear more? You can hear the whole thing. It's awesome. It's Wretched Worldview. It is free. It's Dr. Nathan Booznitz. It has a study guide. This can be taught in your Sunday school class. It will march you right through it so that your people have an understanding as capitalism these days is being assaulted. And capitalism, the reason that we care about this is obviously it impacts our families, but it also impacts the propagation of the gospel. The gospel has flourished under capitalism because of the means that are created and the generous Christians that give so that the gospel can be propagated. And that is why this study is well worth our effort. You can find Capitalism versus Socialism. It's Wretched Worldview 2. It's available at fortisplus.org. And you will see me and I was going to call him Dr. Nathan Booth. I wonder what he's going to go by. Pastor Doctor, the Right Reverend Pastor Doctor of Grace Community Church, Nathan Booznitz. Congratulations, Nate. Until tomorrow, go serve your king.
18: When life feels crowded, there's still room for peace, still room for grace, still room to remember God is with you. The Cornerstone, part of your mix, part of your life.

0: You found Bible Q&A with John MacArthur, pastor, teacher, and author of the MacArthur New Testament Commentary Series. Well, the Bible has plenty of compelling reasons for placing your trust in Jesus. There's the promise of fellowship with God, a home in heaven, and being spared eternal punishment in hell. But Jesus issues a rather unique call to salvation in Matthew 11 when he says, "Come to me, all who are weary and heavy laden, and I will give you rest." Well, John, today's question is, what kind of rest is Jesus promising here?
1: You know, when I think about rest there, I think about it kind of compared to John 8, where Jesus says, "You'll know the truth, and the truth will make you free." And if you ask the question, free from what? The answer is free from the search for the truth. The world is full of people who are searching for the truth, trying to find answers, trying to find reality, trying to satisfy the angst, the hole in their souls. And when you come to the truth, you're free from that search. Well, I think our Lord has something similar in mind when he says, "Come to me, all who are weary and heavy laden." What are you weary about? What are you heavy laden about? Well, certainly in the pursuit of satisfaction, in the pursuit of joy, in the pursuit of peace. And the Jews, they were busy with all kinds of legalism, and those were massive, heavy burdens to bear. And Jesus is saying, "You come to me." And the burden of trying to earn your salvation, trying to work your way to heaven, is removed. And in the place of that relentless burden, I will give you rest. It's the rest and the freedom of salvation by faith and not by works.
0: This is Bible Q&A with John MacArthur. If you have a question for John, let us know. Visit MacArthurCommentaries.com.
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Maybe you're up late and can't sleep because you're feeling anxious about something. Well, here's some encouragement from Hope Darst.

American Family News, I'm Robert Thornton. Today, a divided Supreme Court allowed the White House to continue construction on a $400 million ballroom project as lawsuits play out. The decision replaces a temporary order from Chief Justice John Roberts previously issued hours before a lower court decision halting the work would have gone into effect. The lawsuit will return to lower courts, but documents said that key portions of the project could be complete within months, a quick timeline compared with a typical legal case.

0: American Family News, I'm Robert Thornton. Today, a divided Supreme Court allowed the White House to continue construction on a $400 million ballroom project as lawsuits play out. The decision replaces a temporary order from Chief Justice John Roberts previously issued hours before a lower court decision halting the work would have gone into effect. The lawsuit will return to lower courts, but documents said that key portions of the project could be complete within months, a quick timeline compared with a typical legal case. Vice President J.D. Vance met today with members of the Republican Jewish Coalition. Details of the meeting have not been released, but it comes at a time when some Jewish people feel as though some members of the Trump administration do not have Israel's back or that they're not doing enough to combat anti-Semitism. Talking about this on Fox News, U.S. Ambassador to Israel Mike Huckabee said this is a matter of extreme importance.
1: This is one of the most important meetings that the Republican Jewish Coalition has had, maybe in its 40-year history. Because with the rise of anti-Semitism and all the things being said, it has become more evident than ever that there's got to be a real coalition. And I will say, not just of the Jewish audience, but also the Christian audience.
0: J.D. Vance is widely considered a frontrunner for the Republican nomination to succeed President Trump in 2028. He has expressed his support for Israel, but, unlike Trump, has been viewed as more equivocal or skeptical toward the long-term ally. Federal Reserve Chair Kevin Warsh suggested interest rates could rise as inflation concerns grow. President Trump told reporters at the White House today that the interest rates do not match the economic success he believes the country is seeing.
2: In the old days, meaning you go back 25 years ago, if we announced good

0: numbers, interest rates went down. Now, if you announce good numbers, interest rates go up because they're so afraid of inflation.
1: Despite a potential increase, Warsh also noted the nation's stable labor market and positive consumer spending. A 17-year-old North Carolina girl who recorded a live stream of a shooting that killed three people at a San Diego mosque and disseminated the attacker's white supremacist writings has been charged with murder by aiding and abetting. The Forsyth County District Attorney said at a news conference that the girl was arrested last week and indicted by a grand jury today, just before she was due to begin the school year. A Canadian conservative advocate says, unfortunately, he predicts that Canada's anti-American prime minister could be with them for a long while. AFN's Chad Groening has more.
2: As we have reported on AFN, Canada and the United States have failed to come up with a new trade agreement, triggering President Trump to threaten 50% tariffs on certain goods, and Canadian Prime Minister Mark Carney threatening to retaliate. Brian Rushfeld is the former executive director of Canada Family Action. He thinks Carney has no intention of negotiating a new trade deal.
3: Because he's got this grand vision of us under the one world order. And he's even said that. That can only happen if we give up our autonomy. And if our economy is so bad, then we basically indebt ourselves to whoever is loaning us all this billions of dollars, they will run the country. And Carney wants to be the chief of that.
2: Rushfeld sadly thinks Canadians are going to be stuck with Carney and his crooked cabinet for beyond the next election.
3: It is absolutely unbelievable to most Canadians who are somewhat conservative and somewhat informed that we still have anybody who would vote for Liberals, but the Liberals are still polling at least neck and neck with the Conservatives. And I think Carney, with his crooked plans, will buy a number of votes. I think, unfortunately, we're going to see him buy enough votes in the next election that he will have another four-year term.
1: Residents along the upper Texas and southwest Louisiana coast are watching a tropical system that is expected to reach land tomorrow. The system is expected to bring rainfall totals of 3 to 6 inches, with maximum totals of 9 inches for parts of the upper Texas coast inland through east central Texas, with potential for 2 to 3 inches in far southwest Louisiana. This is likely to produce flash flooding, especially in low-lying and urban areas. River flooding may also be possible. See more news at AFM.net.
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0: A Canadian conservative advocate says, unfortunately, he predicts that Canada's anti-American prime minister could be with them for a long while. AFN's Chad Groening has more.
1: As we have reported on AFN, Canada and the United States have failed to come up with a new trade agreement, triggering President Trump to threaten 50% tariffs on certain goods, and Canadian Prime Minister Mark Carney threatening to retaliate. Brian Rushfeld is the former executive director of Canada Family Action. He thinks Carney has no intention of negotiating a new trade deal.
2: Because he's got this grand vision of us under the one world order, and he's even said that. That can only happen if we give up our autonomy, and if our economy is so bad, and we basically indebt ourselves to whoever is loaning us all this billions of dollars, they will run the country. And Carney wants to be the chief of that.
1: Rushfeld sadly thinks Canadians are going to be stuck with Carney and his crooked cabinet for beyond the next election.
2: It is absolutely unbelievable to most Canadians who are somewhat conservative and somewhat informed that we still have anybody who would vote for Liberals, but the Liberals are still polling at least neck and neck with the Conservatives. And I think Carney, with his crooked plans, will buy a number of votes. I think, unfortunately, we're going to see him buy enough votes in the next election that he will have another four-year term.
0: Residents along the upper Texas and southwest Louisiana coast are watching a tropical system that is expected to reach land tomorrow. The system is expected to bring rainfall totals of 3 to 6 inches, with maximum totals of 9 inches for parts of the upper Texas coast inland through east central Texas, with potential for 2 to 3 inches in far southwest Louisiana. This is likely to produce flash flooding, especially in low-lying and urban areas. River flooding may also be possible. 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

0: That's the Passion Worship Team, just that good on Moody Radio. Hi, it's Bill Meyer. 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
1: This is John MacArthur welcoming you to Portraits of Grace. In the Old Testament times, the average Israelite had limited access to God. While he could commune with God through prayer, God maintained some distance from him. Only the high priest was allowed, for example, to enter into God's presence in the Holy of Holies once a year. However, as Christians, we enjoy unlimited access to the Father through Jesus Christ. He is not distant, he is near. The writer of Hebrews confirms that we have confidence to enter the holy place by the blood of Jesus by a new and living way. Please take full advantage of that access. Commune with your Heavenly Father who loves and welcomes you into His presence just as He welcomes His own Son. This is John MacArthur, hoping you'll join me again for Portraits of Grace.
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0: That's SEU Worship, What a God, on Moody Radio. He was known as the Prince of Preachers. He wrote 135 books. He was a philanthropist and a man who still casts a long shadow on the church. On the latest episode of Chris Fabry Live, author and pastor Ray Rhodes will give us a sweeping view of the life and ministry of Charles Spurgeon. 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What was it like to experience one of his sermons? 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
2: An Instagram post recently went viral celebrating the abortion of an unborn child, painting it as a cheerful cancellation announcement. The image showed baby shoes, alphabet blocks spelling out baby, and an ultrasound image, as well as the message baby canceled. It received more than 121,000 likes, more than 8,000 comments, many of which were people celebrating the alleged abortion. But thank God there was a twist. The woman who posted this later admitted the entire thing was fabricated. She was just doing it for engagement, but the reaction from the public shows something very concerning. 121,000 people were publicly supporting a baby cancellation announcement from an abortion.
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3: I still remember the Just Because I Care flowers my husband sent me a few years ago. Hey, this is Debbie Griffith from Everyday Matters. 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He began talking about our finances, his workload, and health stuff. It was unusual for me, but I sat silently and prayed while tears ran down my cheeks. I left the office with a hug, and I knew that everything would work out and be okay. 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

singing the praises of God the Father, Jesus the Son, and the Holy Spirit. 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

0: This is Moody Radio with a great reminder from 1 Samuel 16. The Bible says, "The Lord does not look at the things people look at. People look at the outward appearance, but the Lord looks at the heart."
1: Oh.

0: American Family News, I'm Robert Thornton. Today, a divided Supreme Court allowed the White House to continue construction on a $400 million ballroom project as lawsuits play out. The decision replaces a temporary order from Chief Justice John Roberts previously issued hours before a lower court decision halting the work would have gone into effect. The lawsuit will return to lower courts, but documents said that key portions of the project could be complete within months, a quick timeline compared with a typical legal case. Vice President J.D. Vance met today with members of the Republican Jewish Coalition. Details of the meeting have not been released, but it comes at a time when some Jewish people feel as though some members of the Trump administration do not have Israel's back or that they're not doing enough to combat anti-Semitism. Talking about this on Fox News, U.S. Ambassador to Israel Mike Huckabee said this is a matter of extreme importance.
1: This is one of the most important meetings that the Republican Jewish Coalition has had, maybe in its 40-year history. Because with the rise of anti-Semitism and all the things being said, it has become more evident than ever that there's got to be a real coalition. And I will say, not just of the Jewish audience, but also the Christian audience.
0: J.D. Vance is widely considered a frontrunner for the Republican nomination to succeed President Trump in 2028. He has expressed his support for Israel, but, unlike Trump, has been viewed as more equivocal or skeptical toward the long-term ally. Federal Reserve Chair Kevin Warsh suggested interest rates could rise as inflation concerns grow. President Trump told reporters at the White House today that the interest rates do not match the economic success he believes the country is seeing.
2: In the old days, meaning you go back 25 years ago, if we announced good numbers, interest rates went down. Now, if you announce good numbers, interest rates go up because they're so afraid of inflation.
0: Despite a potential increase, Warsh also noted the nation's stable labor market and positive consumer spending. A 17-year-old North Carolina girl who recorded a live stream of a shooting that killed three people at a San Diego mosque and disseminated the attacker's white supremacist writings has been charged with murder by aiding and abetting. The Forsyth County District Attorney said at a news conference that the girl was arrested last week and indicted by a grand jury today, just before she was due to begin the school year. A Canadian conservative advocate says, unfortunately, he predicts that Canada's anti-American prime minister could be with them for a long while. AFN's Chad Groening has more.
3: As we have reported on AFN, Canada and the United States have failed to come up with a new trade agreement, triggering President Trump to threaten 50% tariffs on certain goods, and Canadian Prime Minister Mark Carney threatening to retaliate. Brian Rushfield is the former executive director of Canada Family Action. He thinks Carney has no intention of negotiating a new trade deal.
4: Because he's got this grand vision of us under the one world order, and he's

0: even said that. That can only happen if we give up our autonomy. And if our economy is so bad and we basically debt ourselves to whoever is loaning us all this billions of dollars, they will run the country. And Carney wants to be the chief of that.
1: Rochefeld sadly thinks Canadians are going to be stuck with Carney and his crooked cabinet for beyond the next election.
0: It is absolutely unbelievable to most Canadians who are somewhat conservative and somewhat informed that we still have anybody who would vote for Liberals, but the Liberals are still polling at least neck and neck with the Conservatives. And I think Carney, with his crooked plans, will buy a number of votes. I think, unfortunately, we're going to see him buy enough votes in the next election that he will have another four-year term.
2: Residents along the upper Texas and southwest Louisiana coast are watching a tropical system that is expected to reach land tomorrow. The system is expected to bring rainfall totals of 3 to 6 inches, with maximum totals of 9 inches for parts of the upper Texas coast inland through east central Texas, with potential for 2 to 3 inches in far southwest Louisiana. This is likely to produce flash flooding, especially in low-lying and urban areas. River flooding may also be possible. 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
3: 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Making an eternal difference, we're the Cornerstone.
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5: In Monterey Bay, California, a boat captain saw 15 Pacific white-sided dolphins join a superpod of more than 2,000 dolphins. Various types and ages of dolphins gather in pods to fend off predators, feed, and socialize. Still, the size and diversity of this superpod was a rare sight to behold. The Bible records a rare gathering of diverse people that's foundational in our faith history. As the disciples celebrated the Passover in Jerusalem, a sound like the blowing of a violent wind came from heaven and filled the whole house where they were sitting. They were filled with the Holy Spirit, who enabled them to speak in different languages. People God created from every nation under heaven had also gathered for the Passover. When they investigated the loud noise, each person heard their own language being spoken by the disciples. Then Peter proclaimed Jesus as both Lord and Messiah. About 3,000 believed and were baptized. As God's people lived in community like never before, He added to their numbers daily those who were being saved. By the power of the Holy Spirit, God's people around the world still gather to grow in community and proclaim Jesus as Lord. Through us, He will continue expanding His kingdom. Today's encouragement was provided by Our Daily Bread Ministries.
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8: What is it that God desires most for your life? Holiness or happiness? Here's the good news of the gospel. You don't have to choose. In Christ, you get both. I'm David Wolin, inviting you to join me and my guest, Andrew Wilson, on the next Haven Today in a series called Made for Happiness.

0: Why can't we just get along? This is Ken Ham, inviting your whole family to visit the Ark Encounter attraction. People often wonder why there's so much hate in our world. Why is there racism, wars, and acts of violence? Well, we find the answer in God's word, and it's a short answer. Sin. You see, originally God's creation was very good. Adam and Eve lived in perfect harmony with one another, with God, and with his creation. But sin changed everything. Because of their rebellion, we all have sin natures. And this sin nature often manifests itself in hatred of others. People hope for world peace, but ultimately, any real peace only comes when we first have peace with God through our relationship with Jesus Christ.
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0: This is John MacArthur welcoming you to Portraits of Grace. In the Old Testament times, the average Israelite had limited access to God. While he could commune with God through prayer, God maintained some distance from him. Only the high priest was allowed, for example, to enter into God's presence in the Holy of Holies once a year. However, as Christians, we enjoy unlimited access to the Father through Jesus Christ. He is not distant, he is near. The writer of Hebrews confirms that we have confidence to enter the holy place by the blood of Jesus by a new and living way. Please take full advantage of that access. Commune with your Heavenly Father who loves and welcomes you into His presence just as He welcomes His own Son. This is John MacArthur, hoping you'll join me again for Portraits of Grace.
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2: 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Today on Foundations of Truth, we continue our series, From Guilty to Glory, A Journey Through the Book of Romans. Today's message is part one of The Wrath of God. Here now is Dr. Timothy Mann.
3: Romans chapter 1, an expositional study of this great New Testament book, the book of Romans. We began in chapter 1 and we looked at the first 17 verses in chapter 1 as Paul introduced himself to the church at Rome, to his readers. He presented, of course, who he was, his credentials. He talked about his concern for them, and he talked about his confidence. And we found that in verses 16 and 17, really the foundation of the book, the key verses in this great book of the Bible, where Paul said in verse 16, "For I am not ashamed of the gospel of Christ." He begins to unfold the details of the gospel of Christ. He says, "I'm not ashamed of the gospel of Christ, for it is the power of God to salvation for everyone who believes, for the Jew first and also for the Greek. For in it, that's the gospel of Christ, the righteousness of God is revealed from faith to faith. As it is written, the just shall live by faith." And now today, this morning, we come to the next two verses in this chapter. We're going to specifically be examining verse 18. Verse 18 this morning speaks about the wrath of God. As Paul begins in this very first chapter of Romans to unfold the details of the gospel of Christ, in which God's righteousness is revealed, he starts with an unequivocal affirmation of God's righteous wrath. Now, I believe you would agree with me, probably have to say amen to this. The idea of a wrathful God goes against the wishful thinking of fallen human nature. It just does. And as a matter of fact, in my many years now of pastoring, I've come to see that it is even a stumbling block to many Christians. Sad to say, but it's true. Much contemporary evangelism talks only about abundant life in Christ, the joy and the blessings of salvation, and the peace with God that faith in Christ brings. That's mostly what much contemporary evangelism talks about. Now, all those benefits do come from true faith, but they're not the whole picture of God's plan of salvation. The truth of God's judgment against sin and those who participate in it must also be heard. I wish I didn't have to preach on verse 18. That's not my favorite subject. I take no pleasure or no delight in preaching this message today, other than the fact that I am expounding the attributes of our great God. I have no interest in talking about anger in and of itself or wrath in and of itself, but I can't cherry pick the verses that we see in God's Word. We at Providence Church, we can't take a cafeteria approach and say, "Oh, I like that one. I'll skip this one. No, I'll take this one." We can't do that. Our teachers and our other pastors, we can't do that. We have a a divine mandate upon us. We have an incumbent responsibility to preach the whole counsel of the Word of God. And that's what we come to in verse 18. For the Apostle Paul, as he was moved by the Holy Spirit to write this great letter, for the Apostle Paul, fear of eternal condemnation was the first motivation that he offered for coming to Christ. It's the very first pressure, or the very first persuasion, if you will, that he applied to evil men. He was determined, as moved by the Holy Spirit, he was determined that they understand the reality of being under God's wrath before he offered them the way of escape from it. Now, I don't know about you, but I think that that approach makes both logical and theological sense. You cannot appreciate the wonder of God's grace until you know about the perfect demands of God's law. And you cannot appreciate the fullness of God's love for you until you know something about the fierceness of God's anger against your sinful failure to perfectly obey that law. You cannot appreciate God's forgiveness until you know about the eternal consequences of sin that require a penalty and need forgiving. Now, this word wrath that we're going to read in just a moment, verse 18, this word wrath, I want to define it for you. I need you to understand what it refers to and what it does not refer to. Wrath refers to a settled and determined indignation. A settled and determined indignation, not to the momentary, emotional, and often uncontrolled anger to which we human beings are prone. That's not what wrath is talking about here. We cannot forget, and we must remember this, God's attributes are perfectly balanced in divine perfection. If he had no righteous anger and wrath, he would not be God. For just as surely as he would not be God without his gracious love, he perfectly hates just as he perfectly loves. He perfectly loves righteousness and perfectly hates evil. One of the greatest tragedies, I'm convinced of this morning, and I say this without fear or without apology, one of the greatest tragedies of modern Christianity, including, dare I say, most of evangelicalism, is the failure to preach and teach the wrath of God and the condemnation it brings upon all with unforgiven sin. The truncated, sentimental, man-centered gospel that is frequently presented today falls far short. It falls far short of the gospel that Jesus and the Apostle Paul presented. Scripture, New Testament as well as Old, consistently emphasizes God's wrath. Consistently. In Psalm 2, against those who scoff at him, God, quoting Psalm 2, will speak to them in his anger and terrify them in his fury. The psalmist goes on to admonish in verse 12, do homage to the Son, or worship the Son, or kiss the Son, capital S, lest he become angry and you perish in the way, for his wrath may soon be kindled. Asaph wrote in Psalm 76, at thy rebuke, O God of Jacob, both rider and horse were cast into a dead sleep. Thou, even thou, art to be feared, and who may stand in thy presence when once thou art angry? That's the old King James, by the way, if you didn't recognize it. Another psalmist, Psalm 78, referred to unfaithful Israel, of what God had done to the defiant Egyptians who refused to let his people go. Quote, he sent upon them his burning anger, fury, and indignation, and trouble. A band of destroying angels. He leveled a path for his anger. He did not spare their soul from death, but gave their life over to the plague and smote all the firstborn of Egypt. Speaking in behalf of Israel, Moses lamented, he mourned, he cried out in Psalm 90 and says, for we have been consumed by thy anger, and by thy wrath we have been dismayed. Thou hast placed our iniquities before thee, our secret sins in the light of thy presence, for all our days have declined in thy fury. The prophets spoke much of God's wrath. Isaiah declared in Isaiah chapter 9, verse 19, by the fury of the Lord of hosts the land is burned up, and the people are like fuel for the fire. Jeremiah proclaimed in Jeremiah 7, verse 20, "Thus says the Lord God, behold, my anger and my wrath will be poured out on this place, on man and on beast and on the trees of the field and on the fruit of the ground, and it will burn and not be quenched." Through Ezekiel, God warned his people that, and I quote Ezekiel 7, verse 9, God warned his people that their silver and their gold would not be able to deliver them in the day of the wrath of the Lord. They cannot satisfy their appetite, nor can they fill their stomachs, for their iniquity has become an occasion of stumbling. God's word consistently refers to his wrath. In many well-known ways, God expressed his wrath against sinful mankind in past ages. In the days of Noah, he destroyed all mankind in the flood except for eight people. Several generations after Noah, he confounded men's language and scattered them abroad the earth for trying to build an idolatrous tower to heaven. In the days of Abraham, he destroyed the cities of Sodom and Gomorrah, with only Lot and his family escaping. He destroyed Pharaoh and his army in the sea as they vainly pursued the Israelites to bring them back to Egypt. He poured out his wrath against such pagan kings as Sennacherib and Nebuchadnezzar and Belshazzar. He even poured out his wrath against some of his own kings, against King Nadab for doing, and I quote 1 Kings 15, for doing evil in the sight of the Lord and walking in the way of his father and in his sin, which he made Israel sin. He poured out his wrath against Aaron and Miriam, Moses' brother and sister, for questioning Moses' revelations from him.
2: 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If you'd like to give a gift, you can go online to foundationsoftruth.net. That's foundationsoftruth.net. Here now is Dr. Timothy Mann.
3: God's wrath, understand, God's wrath is just as clearly exhibited in the New Testament, not just the Old. People say, oh, that's the Old Testament. No, it's in the New Testament too. Both in reference to what he has already done and what he is yet to do at the end of the age. The Gospel of John, which speaks so eloquently of God's love and God's graciousness, also speaks powerfully of his anger and his wrath. The comforting words, "For God so loved the world that he gave his only begotten Son, that whoever believes in him would not perish but have everlasting life," are also followed by the close warning, "He who does not obey the Son shall not see life, but the wrath of God abides on him." In Romans 9, Paul focuses again on God's wrath, declaring, "God, although willing to demonstrate his wrath and to make his power known, endured with much patience vessels of wrath prepared for destruction." Chapter 9, verse 22. The Apostle Paul warned the Corinthians that anyone who did not love the Lord Jesus was to be eternally cursed. 1 Corinthians 16, verse 22. He said to the Ephesians, "Let no one deceive you with empty words, for because of these things, the wrath of God comes upon the sons of disobedience." He warned the Colossians that because of immorality, impurity, passion, evil desire, and greed, which amounts to idolatry, the wrath of God will come. He assured the persecuted Thessalonian believers that God would one day give them relief, and that, quoting 2 Thessalonians 1, 7 through 8, "When the Lord Jesus shall be revealed from heaven and with his mighty angels in flaming fire, he will deal out retribution to those who do not know God and to those who do not obey the gospel of our Lord Jesus." A disease has to be recognized and identified before seeking a cure means anything. It must. And in the same way, and for the same reason, Scripture reveals the bad news before it reveals the good news. It does that. God's righteous judgment against sin is proclaimed before His gracious offer of forgiveness is presented. A person has no reason to seek salvation from sin if he or she does not know that he or she is condemned by it. He has no reason to want spiritual life until he realizes that he is spiritually dead. With the one exception of Jesus Christ, every human being since the fall has been born condemned. Because when Adam and Eve fell, the divine sentence upon all sinners was passed. At that point, Paul therefore declared to the Romans in Romans 3 verse 23 that all have sinned and fall short of the glory of God. He reminded the Ephesians, "You were dead in your trespasses and sins, in which you formerly walked according to the course of this world, according to the prince of the power of the air, of the spirit that is now working in the sons of disobedience. Among them too, we too, all formerly lived in the lusts of the flesh, indulging the desires of the flesh and of the mind, and were by nature children of wrath, even as the rest." And then now in one brief verse, we're going to read verse 19 because it's the whole sentence. It's the whole unit of thought. I'm very much against not completing the statement. We have to read both sentences. But we're going to focus on verse 18. In one brief verse, in verse 18, the Apostle Paul, inspired by the Holy Spirit, presents features that characterize God's wrath. Its quality, its time, its source, its extent and its nature, and its cause. Let's read God's Word, Romans 1, verse 18 and 19. "For the wrath of God is revealed from heaven against all ungodliness and unrighteousness of men who suppress the truth in unrighteousness. Because what may be known of God is manifest in them, for God has shown it to them." This is the word of God. God's wrath. Paul, the Holy Spirit, gives us the features that characterize God's wrath. First of all, the quality. Verse 18, it says, "For the wrath of God." The quality of this wrath is seen in the fact that it is divine. It is of God. And because it is of God, it is therefore unlike anything we know of in the present world. Understand that God's wrath is not like human anger, which is always tainted by sin. Always. God's wrath is always and completely righteous. He never loses his temper. The Puritan writer Thomas Watson said, "Is God so infinitely holy? Then see how unlike to God sin is. No wonder then, therefore, that God hates sin, being so unlike to him, nay, so contrary to him, it strikes at his holiness." It is foolish, not to mention unbiblical, to somehow measure God by human standards and to discount the idea of his wrath simply because human anger is always flawed by sin. God's anger is not capricious. God's anger is not irrational rage. But understand, God's anger is the only response that a holy God could have toward evil. It's the only response. God could not be holy and not be angry at evil. Holiness cannot tolerate unholiness. Habakkuk 1:13 says, "Thine eyes are too pure to approve evil, and thou canst not look on wickedness with favor." That's pretty clear, isn't it? And as Paul declares over in that great chapter on love, 1 Corinthians chapter 13, that wonderful chapter on love that's often so read at weddings and so many other things. As Paul declares, neither can love tolerate unholiness. He says, love does not rejoice in iniquity. It does not rejoice in unrighteousness, but rejoices in the truth. I want to remind you that Jesus twice cleansed the temple because he was incensed, angry at the money changers and the sacrifice sellers who made his father's house a house of merchandise and a robber's den. He said he was furious that his father's house was flagrantly dishonored. Speaking in place of the sinful inhabitants of Jerusalem, Jeremiah acknowledged the righteousness of God's punishment of them, saying in Lamentations 1:18, "The Lord is righteous, for I have rebelled against his command. Hear now, all peoples, and behold my pain. My virgins and my young men have gone into captivity." Even a thief, in confessing before Joshua that he had kept for himself some of the loot from Jericho that was to be reserved for the house of the Lord, Achan, a thief, actually acknowledged that the punishment that he was about to receive was just and righteous. I mean, even in the warped and perverted societies of this world in which we live, indignation against injustice and crime and cruelty and vice is actually recognized as an essential element of human goodness. I mean, don't we actually expect people to be outraged by gross injustice and cruelty? Don't we expect that? Of course we do. The noted Greek scholar Richard Trench said, "There can be no surer and sadder token of an utterly prostrate moral condition than not being able to be angry with sin and sinners. But God is perfectly so all the time, with holy fury." That's the quality of this wrath that's being discussed here. What about the timing of it? It says, "For the wrath of God is revealed. In the original language, it really has a tense of is revealed, is being revealed, and will be revealed. It's a constant reality is the way the tense of the original language renders it. So it could be said, God's wrath is constantly revealed. God's wrath is continually being revealed, perpetually being manifested. That word revealed has the basic meaning of uncovering or bringing to light or making known. God's wrath has always been revealed to fallen mankind and is repeatedly illustrated throughout Scripture. Listen, all you have to do is read the Bible to see it. It's clear. It's obvious. Just read the book. As already mentioned, as I've already stated, God's wrath was revealed in the flood when God drowned the whole human race except for 8 souls. In the destruction of Sodom and Gomorrah and in the drowning of Pharaoh's army. It was even revealed in the curse of the law upon every transgression. It was revealed in the institution of the sacrificial system of the Mosaic Covenant. The sacrifice of animals. Even, my goodness, even the imperfect laws that Congress passes, even the imperfect laws that men make to deter and punish wrongdoers, those laws actually reflect and thereby help to reveal the perfect and righteous wrath of God. But by far, the surpassing revelation of God's wrath was that placed upon his own Son on the cross. When Jesus took to himself the sin of the world and bore the full force of God's fury as its penalty. God hates sin so deeply and he requires its penalty so that he allowed his perfect beloved Son to be put to death as the only means by which fallen mankind might be redeemed from sin's curse. That's the wrath of God.
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5: 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I pray it strengthens your faith. 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

0: and I hope you will fellowship with us in the giving of your resources to help underwrite what we're doing. Don't forget also that we're going to the Caribbean in December. We are just kind of getting our crowd together, and we'll be leaving the 26th of December and coming back on the 2nd of January. And we'll be seeing San Juan, St. Thomas, Half Moon Cay, Grand Turk. We'll have a great time together. And hey, it's warm there during that season of the year. So if you live in a cold community, come get a little warmth, not only from the sun, but also from fellowship and the Word of God. More about this from davidjeremiah.org. Now let's get started with the book of Jonah. Here is part one of Running from God. Frank Abagnale Jr. was a teenager in the mid-1960s, and he ran away from home. His home was in New Rochelle, New York. He had no money, had no plan, but he made a desperate decision. If the world rewarded confidence, he would borrow some. And what followed became one of the most famous crime stories in American history. By his own account, Abagnale spent years on the run, cashing forged checks, assuming false identities. He posed as a Pan Am pilot. He was flying free and staying in hotels on the airline's tab. He pretended to be a pediatrician in Georgia and a lawyer in Louisiana, always being able to stay one step ahead of the law. Eventually, it all caught up to him, and in 1969, he was arrested in France. He served 6 months in a French prison, 6 more in Sweden before being extradited to the United States, where he was sentenced to 12 years in federal prison. His story turned into a movie, and it's one of my favorite movies, Catch Me If You Can. It speaks about fraud prevention, consulting for business. Whether every detail of his tale is accurate or embellished, I can't tell you, but he has consistently described his life on the run as empty, exhausting, and unsustainable, marked by fear, isolation, and the inability to live at peace with himself. Long before the FBI caught Frank Abagnale, there was a man who ran from something much bigger. He wasn't running from the law. He was running from God. Today, we begin a series in one of the most interesting books in the Bible, the book of Jonah. And before we jump into the story itself, I want to give you a big picture introduction. Just some upfront information that will help you understand what kind of book study this really is. First of all, the book is short. It's only 4 chapters, 48 verses. You can read it in 5 minutes. I tried it and you can do it. Not only is it short, it's surprising. Jonah is the only prophet in the Bible that God sends to a foreign nation outside of Israel, and he sends him to people Jonah doesn't like in a place Jonah doesn't want to go. It's short and surprising, and it's simple. Most prophetic books in the Bible contain long speeches and powerful oracles from God. But Jonah's book is different. He gives only one very short message, just 8 words in the Hebrew, and yet an entire city responds to his words and repents. And one of the greatest revivals in the Bible comes from one of the simplest sermons ever spoken. And it's sincere. It's emotionally real. Jonah is the only prophet in the Bible who gets angry when people repent. Instead of celebrating God's mercy, he resents it. And it's a strange book. The book is full of unforgettable details: a great fish, animals in sackcloth, a vine that grows up overnight, and a tiny worm that destroys it. And finally, it's a structured book. One word keeps repeating itself throughout the book, and the word is great. If you read the book with this in mind, you'll see it. There's a great city, a great storm, a great fish, a great fear, and great mercy. That word great shapes the story. And so does the way the book is built. It's 4 chapters. The first 2 chapters talk about Jonah running away from God. And the last 2 chapters tell the story of him returning to God. Very easy to understand the structure because it's a story. The book will take us beyond the borders of Israel to an enemy city will be in a violent storm and into a series of moments where God's purposes collide with human stubbornness. Along the way, we will meet unexpected characters, unusual events, and uncomfortable questions. And fittingly, the book does not wrap everything up in a big package and leave us with a big answer at the end. The book ends with a question, one that quietly turns the spotlight from Jonah to us. So we're going to slow down in this short book and listen carefully, not just to what Jonah says, but to what God says through him to us. So let's get started, first of all, with a description of Jonah. Before we look at these first four verses today, I want to ask a question. How do we know that Jonah was a real person? How do we know that this book isn't just a fanciful story that somehow slipped into Scripture? Let me tell you, it's the most debated book in the Bible. Scholars have fought over this book for years because the whole story of a great fish swallowing a man is incomprehensible to them, and they don't believe it. And there's a wonderful story about a young lady who was a valedictorian of her class in a Christian school, and she went to a secular college, and she was in a class where the professor had as one of his goals the destruction of any faith he would find along the way. In one of his first classes, he asked the students, "How many of you believe in Jonah?" And she was the only one who raised her hand. And the professor went after her. He said, "You believe in the book of Jonah?" "Yes, I do." "Do you know what that book teaches? Do you know that it says a great fish swallowed a man?" "I know that." "And you believe that?" "Yes." "Why do you believe it?" She said, "Well, first of all, it's in the Bible. Secondly, my parents taught it to me. I went to a Christian school and I learned about it there. Yes, I believe in the book of Jonah." He said, "Young lady, you have to be one of the simplest people I've ever met. You cannot possibly believe in Jonah. How do you know it's true?" And she went on and on with this. And finally she said, "Look, when I get to heaven, I'm going to talk to Jonah and he'll verify everything I've been saying." And the professor said, "What if Jonah isn't in heaven?" She said, "Then you can ask him." Amen? Amen. So that's the kind of book it is. It's a book on trial for many people. But let me tell you something. It's very verifiable because of internal evidence. You know, external evidence is what people say about it. Internal evidence is the evidence you find within the Scripture. And first of all, in the Old Testament, we discovered that Jonah is not a fictional character. He's not some symbolic figure. This is not a made-up story. He was a real prophet who lived about 8 centuries before Jesus, and he is anchored in real history. Jonah is first mentioned in the Bible in 2 Kings chapter 14. In that chapter, he's identified by name, by family, by hometown, and by historical setting. We are told there that God used him to deliver a message to Israel during the reign of King Jeroboam II, a real king who ruled the northern kingdom of Israel. Scripture records that Jonah prophesied Israel's territorial expansion. 2 Kings 14:25 says, "Jeroboam restored the territory of Israel from the entrance of Hamath to the Sea of the Arabah, according to the word of the Lord of Israel, which had been spoken through his servant Jonah, the son of Amittai, the prophet who was from Gath-Hepher." The detail matters. They placed Jonah in a specific time, under a specific king, in a specific nation with real cities and real borders. This is not the language of legend or parable. This is the language of history. Even Jonah's identity is concrete. He was called Jonah, an uncommon name, and it means dove, a symbol often associated with peace. How fitting that God would choose a man with that name to deliver a message of mercy. In the Old Testament, Jonah is not presented as a fictional character. He is described as a real historical person. When you come to the New Testament, the evidence is even greater. Let me say this as clearly as I can. You cannot believe in Jesus and then not believe in Jonah. You just can't. You might think, well, I believe the New Testament. I'm all right with that, but man, I'm just not sure about Jonah. Well, Jesus didn't think Jonah was a made-up story. Jesus talked about Jonah as a real person who actually lived. In Luke 11, people asked Jesus for a sign to prove who he was, and Jesus refused to follow their directions, and instead he pointed them to Jonah, and he said, "This is an evil generation. It seeks a sign, and no sign will be given to it except the sign of Jonah the prophet. For as Jonah became a sign to the Ninevites, so also the Son of Man will be to this generation." Jesus went on to remind them that Nineveh listened to Jonah and repented when he preached. By talking about Jonah and the Ninevites this way, Jesus treated them as real people and real events, not a made-up story. His point was clear. Jonah was a real person, a real prophet, and repentance really happened in Nineveh, and someone far greater than Jonah was speaking to them, and they needed to listen. Finally, Jesus went even further, and here is the great proof of the reality of Jonah in all of the Bible. Matthew 12:40 says, "For as Jonah was 3 days and three nights in the belly of the great fish, so will the Son of Man be 3 days and three nights in the heart of the earth." Jesus tied his resurrection to the reality of Jonah. Think about that. If Jonah didn't happen, Jesus was wrong. And if Jesus was wrong about Jonah, how in the world could we ever trust him about eternal life? It's not possible. Jesus is the Son of God. He was a perfect, truthful witness. And Jesus said that Jonah was real. And that's enough for me. I believe Jesus. I believe the Bible. So I'm not going to teach Jonah as some allegory or some story that was made up to make the Bible more interesting, or it's like it was an illustration. I'm going to teach it as a true story because that's how Jesus treated it, and that's the truth. So that's the description I wanted you to get. Now, let's begin with the actual story itself. The direction to Jonah is in the first two verses of the first chapter. "Now the word of the Lord came to Jonah, the son of Amittai, saying, 'Arise, go to Nineveh, the great city, and cry out against it, for their wickedness has come up before me.'" The first thing you need to understand is that this is not a normal prophecy. In fact, there's only one word of prophecy in the entire book, and that is the message Jonah preached to the Ninevites in chapter 3. Right at the beginning, we are given Jonah's marching orders. The direction to Jonah from the Lord. And the direction was clear. In fact, there are three parts of God's instruction. He said, "Arise, go, and cry out against Nineveh." These are commands. God did not say, "Jonah, we're thinking about doing a campaign over in Nineveh. What do you think?" He did not say, "Could you give me some input on the cultural significance of a Jewish prophet going there?" He did not ask Jonah's opinion. He simply came to Jonah and he said, "Jonah, listen up. I have three things for you to do. Arise, go to Nineveh, and cry out against it." How many of you wish God would be so direct with you? You know, sometimes we try to figure out what God wants us to do, and we're not really clear because it's caught up in the whole message of the Bible. But in this instance, God spoke to his prophet and gave him absolutely clear instructions as to what he should do. Now, before we talk about Jonah's disobedience, I want you to understand why this assignment was so difficult for him and why he didn't want to do it. Before Jeroboam came to the throne, Israel had been repeatedly attacked by the Assyrians. Nineveh was the capital of Assyria. Their armies invaded again and again, and as a result, there was deep bitterness between the Jewish people and the Assyrians. Nineveh was the capital of Assyria, and it was an enormous city, home to hundreds of thousands of people, maybe the first mega city in the ancient world. And it was heavily fortified and powerful and feared. In modern geography, Nineveh sat near present-day Mosul, Iraq, placing it right in the heart of what is now the Middle East. Now, the people of Nineveh were idol worshipers. And according to this book, they were also exceedingly wicked. So wicked that their sin came up before God. In fact, the language of Scripture is vivid. Assyria was one of the cruelest and most violent empires in ancient history. Its kings recorded their victories by boasting of plains covered with corpses and cities burned to the ground. Enemies of the Assyrians were mutilated. Families were forced to parade with the severed heads of their loved ones. And prisoners were tortured and filleted alive. Their history has been described as gory and blood-curdling, a history as ever was. The cruelest people in the world. And we see some cruelty in today's world. In some of the places we read about the beheading of people and things of that nature, but Assyria was way beyond that. And God said to Jonah, in effect, I've had enough. I want you to go and cry out against them. And by chapter 3, we hear the message that Jonah was sent to preach. Here's what he preached. And Jonah began to enter the city on the first day's walk, and he cried out and said, yet 40 days, and Nineveh shall be overthrown. Now turn with me to chapter 4, verse 2, and you will understand why Jonah did not want to go to Nineveh and why he refused to go. So he prayed to the Lord, and he said, oh Lord, was not this what I said when I was still in my country? Therefore I fled to Tarshish, for I know that you are a gracious and merciful God, slow to anger and abundant in loving kindness, one who relents from doing harm. What is Jonah saying? He's saying, God, I knew it. I knew if I went over there and preached, you would forgive them. And I did not want that. I didn't want them to be forgiven and spared from judgment. I wanted them judged. I wanted them to feel the pain. I do not like them. God called Jonah to preach to the people he hated, and Jonah said, I'm not going to do it. Has God ever asked you to do something you didn't want to do? Well, you haven't been walking with him very long if that hasn't happened. Has he ever asked you to speak to somebody at work that you don't like? They need to be saved, but you don't really know for sure whether you want them to be saved. Now you understand Jonah a little better. He understood the instructions he was given in verse 1 of chapter 1. He understood them perfectly. They were unmistakably clear, but the Bible tells us Jonah would not have it. The direction to Jonah. Notice thirdly, the disobedience of Jonah. So we come to the disobedience of Jonah. This becomes the foundation for the rest of the whole book. And verse 3 sets the stage for everything that follows. Here's what it says. But Jonah arose to flee to Tarshish from the presence of the Lord. He went down to Joppa and found a ship going to Tarshish. So he paid the fare and went down into it to go with them to Tarshish from the presence of the Lord. Now that in itself is kind of foolish, isn't it? Jonah is going to run away from God. How in the world do you run away from God? Twice in this verse it says that Jonah was fleeing from the presence of the Lord. And the psalmist asks the same question. He says, where can I go from your spirit, God? Or where can I flee from your presence? If I ascend unto heaven, you are there. If I make my bed in hell, behold, you are there. I kind of wonder today as I preach this message if there might not be somebody here who's running away from God. God had his hand on your life telling you he wanted you to do something, you decided you'd run away. And it's a thankless task. Everywhere you go, he's already there when you get there. For he's the omnipresent God. I want you to notice something about Jonah's disobedience. First of all, it was deliberate. Verse 3 says, Jonah arose to flee to Tarshish from the presence of the Lord. When I say Jonah was deliberate in his disobedience, here's what I mean. When God told him to go and preach to the people of Nineveh, Jonah had some options. He could have stayed right where he was. He could have simply said, no, I'm not going. You might even respect that kind of honesty. But Jonah did not stay put. He did not merely refuse. He decided if he was not going where God sent him, he was going to go as far away as possible, and that's why he headed for Tarshish. You see, Tarshish represented the furthest western destination known in Jonah's day. And some believe it was in Spain, others place it along the western Mediterranean or the North African coast. But wherever it was, in Jonah's mind, it meant one thing. It was the furthest possible place from where God had called him to go. Jonah did not just disobey God in a smaller, passive way. God said, Jonah, I want you to go here. Jonah said, I'm not going here, I'm going there. And that is rebellion. And we still see it today. God gives direction, and instead of simply ignoring it, people run the opposite way as fast as they can. Jonah understood his responsibility. He knew exactly what God had called him to do. Some believe his deeper struggle was national pride. He knew what the Assyrians had done to his people, and he cared more about his nation than God's mission. We love our country, and rightly so, but our loyalty to God must always come first. Jonah got his priorities mixed up. His disobedience was deliberate. And then he was deceived in his disobedience. Jonah 1 verse 3 says, he went down to Joppa and found a ship going to Tarshish, and he paid the fare and went down into it. The second thing I've written down is that Jonah was deceived in his disobedience. That almost always goes along with refusing to do God's will. Let me put it simply. There will always be a ship waiting for you to take you away from the Lord. There will always be one. The enemy of your soul is always going to make it possible for you to walk away from God's will. But don't do it. If you follow this story, you'll find out you'll get back to where you should be, but it can be really painful, and you don't want to ride in a whale if you can help it. So we'll get the rest of this beginning message from Jonah 1, 1 through 4 tomorrow here on Turning Point. There's a study guide for the book of Jonah. It's a beautiful presentation of all the notes and outlines of the entire book. So if you ever want to study the book of Jonah in your small group, or maybe teach it on a Sunday night or whatever, here's a good outline for you and lots of notes, different places to look for additional material. And I think you'll be blessed by the study guide. You can get that from davidjeremiah.org. 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
5: Do you ever feel like you'll never get it all done? The to-do list just keeps growing, and there never seems to be enough time. I'm Julie Busteed with the Christian Working Woman, and I've certainly been there. There have been seasons when I've had so many responsibilities that I felt like I simply couldn't keep everything together. And then when I finally did slow down, it wasn't because I had chosen to rest. It was because I was just completely exhausted and had nothing left to give. I want something different. I want healthier rhythms in my life. Rhythms that don't require me to pour myself out until I collapse. Maybe you can relate. The interesting thing is, I don't struggle because I dislike rest. In fact, I enjoy it. My struggle is really that rest can feel maybe irresponsible. My thoughts run to, what if I fall behind? What if I don't get everything done? What if I disappoint someone or miss an opportunity? But Scripture invites us to rest, not because our work is unimportant, but because God is faithful. Every time we intentionally pause, we're making a declaration. My security doesn't come from my constant effort. It comes from the Lord God, who never grows weary. The challenge is that our culture celebrates busyness. You know, when someone asks, "How are you?" how often do you answer, "Oh, I'm good, just super busy." Sometimes busyness becomes this badge of honor, makes us feel productive, needed, even important. But what is all that busyness doing to your soul, doing to your body, to your relationships? In God's economy, busyness is never the goal. Faithfulness is. God cares far more about our relationship with Him than about how many items are checked off the to-do lists. Yes, He has given us meaningful work to do, but He's also commanded us to rest. I remember a season in my life when I said yes to almost everything. I enjoy helping people, so saying yes came naturally. I'd volunteer to pick up an extra shift, make a meal for someone in need, all good things, worthwhile things, but there was a cost. As I looked honestly at my life, I realized that while I was caring well for everyone else, I was neglecting my own home and family. You know, I like being that person that others could count on, but I wasn't paying attention to what it was costing the people closest to me, or even myself. And so that's when I realized I need a new rhythm. So today, instead of automatically saying yes, I try to pause and pray, look at my calendar, ask whether this is really what God is asking of me in this season. Sometimes the answer is yes, sometimes it's no, and that's okay. Learning to rest, it's about trusting God enough to believe that faithfulness is more important than constantly staying busy. Please join me tomorrow for more encouragement about rest.

0: When you bring up the topic of Christ's return and the rapture, it often sparks curious questions and speculation. And while this may fuel intriguing conversations, today on Truth for Life, Alistair Begg points us to the central truths that Scripture makes clear about this anticipated event and tells us what our priority ought to be while we're waiting. Let's open our Bibles to 1 Thessalonians chapter 4. We're beginning with verse 16.
1: Now from the return we go to the resurrection. The Lord himself will come down from heaven with a loud command, and so on. End of verse 16. And the dead in Christ will rise first. At creation God spoke, and it came to be. You can read that in Psalm 33:9. At the tomb of Lazarus, Jesus spoke, and Lazarus came out. Even the sister said, Jesus, I don't think you want to go to the tomb. Our brother has been dead now 4 days, and his body has begun to show the signs of decay. And Jesus stands outside the tomb, and he cries, Lazarus, come forth. And the gathering crowd must have looked around and said, finally, we know that this Jesus is crazy because he is now speaking to the dead. And we know that the dead cannot hear. And suddenly out of the tomb, still bound hand and foot, walks the relatively embalmed body of Lazarus himself. And the people must have looked at one another and said, as did the disciples on the Sea of Galilee, what manner of man is this that even the dead can hear his voice? Thursday at Lakeview Cemetery, I was pondering this as I anticipated preaching it. As I drove all around there, what a place to get lost, incidentally. You go round and round and round. You never come out the same way you went in. At least I never do. I'm grateful to come out for the time being. I know there's a day when I won't come out, but on that day, I won't be worried about it. But as I wandered around all those tombstones, I said to myself, you know, 1 Thessalonians 4 says that the dead in Christ will rise first. I mean, there's going to be some funeral procession going down round there when all of a sudden it all cuts loose. And people start coming out of those places just unbelievably, dramatically. If you've got a believer in the hearse, all of a sudden, bam, the guy's out of there. The girl's out of there. Hey! You say, oh, we can't believe this. This is far-fetched. Let me tell you something. We can believe this. We do believe this. We must believe this. We need to preach this. Jesus himself taught it in John chapter 5 in teaching concerning life in his name. He says, I tell you the truth, verse 25 of John 5, a time is coming and has now come when the dead will hear the voice of the Son of God, and those who hear will live. People must have been saying, I wonder what he means by that. And in verse 28, he says, do not be amazed at this. For a time is coming when all who are in their graves will hear his voice and come out. Those who have done good will rise to live, and those who have done evil will rise to be condemned. He speaks, and listening to his voice, new life the dead receive. You see, think about it. Why would we have the conviction that we are going to be united with Christ in this way? Well, think about it. We were blind and dead, weren't we? In our own trespasses and in our sins, we weren't seeking God. We were lost in our own confusion. We had nothing to look forward to and no God to whom we might turn. And then God shone the light of his word and the truth of his Son into our hearts, illumined the dungeon of our experience, showed us our sin, showed us a Savior, and we laid hold of his mercy and his goodness. And we were brought from darkness into light. In the same way, into the darkness of the tomb in which we are laid will come the very voice of Christ, and the dead in Christ will rise first. Now, you see, this was the great concern of the Thessalonians, because, you see, they were wondering about what would happen to the people who had died. They knew that Jesus was going to come back again, and they were concerned that they would miss the event. What a shame that our friends and our loved ones have died and they're going to miss the great day. No, no, says Paul, the dead in Christ will rise first. Before the events of verse 17, the resurrected Christ will be accompanied at his coming by his resurrected people. That's something Along the lines of verse 14, we believe that Jesus died and rose again, and so we believe that God will bring with Jesus those who have fallen asleep in him. What does that mean? It means a number of things. It may mean that Jesus returns and he brings with him the souls of those who have been with him in heaven to this point. Or it may well mean that instantaneously, as the bodies are resurrected, and as Jesus comes with the souls of those who have been eternally with him, instantaneously they are reunited. And so when we hear and we look up into the skies, suddenly there's a great crowd of people coming. Not just Jesus on his own, but he is bringing his gathered people. He's picked them up from here, there, and from everywhere. They've all been gathering together, and like a great swarm across the sky. Do you see why I say this is a cosmic event? We haven't even begun to imagine what this is going to mean. We haven't got into the dimension that this is going to take us when this happens. I'm convinced of it. This is going to so far exceed anything we've ever known. It's going to blow the mind of the unbeliever in a moment and totally freak out the Christian as well. There is no possibility that those who have died in Christ will ever be separated from Christ. We are indissolubly linked to Jesus. We are inseparably linked to Jesus. Think about it. If by nature we are without God and without hope in the world, that we are the objects of his wrath, Ephesians 2, and then the light of the glorious gospel of Christ shines into our lives and we respond in repentance and faith, then we become, as Paul says in 2 Corinthians 5:17, a new creation. If any man be in Christ, he is a new creation. So now I am in Christ. For how long am I in Christ? Forever. Therefore, I die in Christ. Therefore, I rise in Christ. Therefore, I will be eternally with Christ. His forever, says the hymn writer, only his. Who the Lord and me shall part? Ah, with what a rest of bliss Christ can fill the loving heart. Heaven and earth may fade and flee. Firstborn light in gloom decline, but while God and I shall be, I am his and he is mine. The return, the resurrection, the rapture. What is this? Verse 17. We're going to be seized. After that, we who are still alive and are left will be caught up, seized, grabbed, snatched, carried off by force. Where do we get the word rapture? We get it from the Latin word rapier. R-A-P-E-R-E. And so our English word has entered to the parlance of the church as a result of the influence of the Latin. The word is descriptive of a sudden swoop and usually of one with such a force that cannot be resisted. And so we anticipate this. The people who are still alive, when there is the loud command, the voice of the archangel, the trumpet call of God, and the resurrection of the dead in Christ, the people who are still alive at that point will be caught up together with them in the clouds to meet the Lord in the air. The Greek word is harpazo. That's the Greek equivalent of the Latin rapier and the English rapture. Now let me say a word to you, and it's a word both of caution and encouragement. This is the only place in the New Testament which speaks unambiguously about this event, namely the rapture. That may be a surprise to some of you who have got the rapture appearing all the time and everywhere. But this is the only place in the New Testament that speaks unambiguously to the issue of the rapture. Now, I want to quickly add that there are other places in the New Testament which can justly be said to refer to it, when, of course, this is established as the foundational premise. But none of those other verses in the New Testament, absent 1 Thessalonians 4:17, can establish this fact on their own. So this is it right here in one verse. Everything else may cross-reference it, but nothing else on its own may establish the fact by itself. You say, well, why'd you make the point? For this reason, that we better be careful with such limited information about being unduly dogmatic about things that we can't be dogmatic about. Leon Morris says, had we an abundance of detail recorded, we could say a great deal. But we have no more than a few simple facts, and we must not read our pet theories into them. I put it to you that most of the preoccupation with the return of Jesus Christ has been characterized by the emphasis of pet theories and the de-emphasis of absolute verities. Because what is secondary becomes primary, and therefore what is primary inevitably becomes secondary. That what is peripheral becomes central, and therefore the central event begins to become peripheral. The precise words that Paul uses here in verse 17 don't take us very far in our understanding of the details, do they? Don't you find yourself with a lot of questions? After that, we who are still alive and left, and are left for how long, doesn't say, will be caught up. How? Doesn't say. In the clouds. Will we be suspended? Doesn't say. We'll be able to sit on the clouds. Don't be stupid. So on. There's a whole ton of stuff. Is there going to be enough room for everybody? Will we all be there at the same time? What about Moses? Is he going to be there? And what? And so on and so forth. You find you've got more questions than you've got answers. And so the history of the Christian church, especially in America, if I may be so bold as to put it to you, has determined that it will supply all the details, even though the details ain't there. Because it's far more fun to get all the details than it is to live with the bold assertion of the central verity. Namely, there's definitely going to be a return. There's definitely going to be a resurrection of the dead in Christ. And there's definitely going to be a rapture whereby those of us who are still alive in that moment will be gathered up together with those who have had their new resurrection bodies. Now, it is legitimate and it is obvious that students of the Bible are going to ponder this and they're going to draw their own inferences from it. And so they do, and so we might, and so we must. However, it does not give to us the license to condemn others who do not draw the same inferences. And in a way that has not characterized the church ever before 20th century American Christendom, American Christendom has failed to understand that. And you say, well, who are you? Who are you to come here and tell us this? I'm just Alistair, and I'm just here to tell you this. The debates, the divisions, the discussions, and the questioning of the integrity and the validity and the certainty and the commitment of Christians in relationship to a view of the rapture have totally paralyzed great sections of the church in the United States. In Britain, in other places in the world, and I'm not going to argue in favor of this, but I'm just pointing it out factually, the issue there is not to disagree over peculiar inferences as to what is plain, but is to unite over what is plain and to respect the inferences which other people have. But as soon as we raise inference to the position of orthodoxy, then of course, anyone who does not share our inference becomes unorthodox, and since we cannot unite with those who are unorthodox, therefore we cannot unite with them. We have to allow legitimate room for differences of opinion on things about which the Bible is not dogmatic. You say, well, can you apply that, for example, to the deity of Jesus Christ? Absolutely not. Can you apply that to the humanity and the deity of Christ? Absolutely not. Can you apply that to the authority of Scripture? Absolutely not. Well, you say, well, how in the world could we arbitrarily apply it to the return of Jesus Christ? We are not applying it to the return of Jesus Christ in saying this. We are stating categorically and absolutely that the return of Jesus Christ is an absolute certainty, that it will be personal, that it will be visible, that it will be cosmic, that it will be glorious. That there will definitely be his return, there will definitely be a resurrection, that there will definitely be this rapture, 1 Thessalonians 4:17. But when it gets down to the details about which the Bible then no longer possesses the same clarity, We have now moved to the realm of inference and away from the position upon which we can be dogmatic. You're going to have to think that out. You'll notice that we'll be caught up together with them in the clouds to meet the Lord in the air. I mentioned earlier that it is in the air that the demons hold sway. Satan is regarded as the prince of the power of the air in Ephesians 2:2. And when we are gathered up with the Lord in the air, he's going to demonstrate his power and his reality on the home turf, as it were, of the devil and his hordes. He's going to establish graphically, cosmically, his mastery over them. We got to hasten to a conclusion. The fourth word is the word reunion. And so we will be with the Lord forever. So we will be with the Lord forever. This is the main thing. Everything leads up to this. And after this, there's nothing more to add. His return won't be local, as we said. It'll be universal. You can read that Luke 17, 23 and 24. It will transcend all that we know of time and space. What's the toughest thing in life? I think the toughest thing in life is saying goodbye. That's what makes it hard for kids to leave for college. That's what makes it hard for lovers to say goodbye at the airport. That's what makes it hard to look into the eyes of a loved one and know that they will be taken from us in death. That's what makes it hard to watch as our friends and our neighbors are scattered throughout the country. It's parting. And if we could deal with parting, we could deal with everything. I got good news for you. It's all dealt with. We will be with the Lord forever. We're all going to be there, and we're all going to be together. And I, for one, I'm keenly looking forward to that, because I'm tired of saying cheerio to people. Don't you wish you could get all your friends together for one night? Don't you wish you could gather them all up, the ones that have gone, the ones that have left, the ones that have died, haul them all together in one room and just have a big romping worship service? Don't you wish that we wouldn't have to say cheerio anymore? Don't you wish that it could all be over once and for all? Don't you wish that we were all going to be with the Lord forever? We are. Now, I don't know how it's going to be. I frankly don't know how you're going to get around everybody. I haven't got the foggiest idea, but I do know this. It's going to be fantastic. It's going to be better than the best thing you ever conceived of, the most wonderful party you ever dreamed of, the best reunion you ever created. Imagine your most favorite family reunion, add in every friend you ever loved in all your life, put them all together for one night and multiply it to the nth degree, and you still haven't come close to what heaven's going to be like. There's going to be a great big reunion. In Scotland, as a kid, we used to sing a song. You have heard of little Moses in the bulrush. You have heard of fearless David in the sling. You have heard the story told of dreaming Joseph and of Jonah and the whale I often sing. There are many, many others in the Bible. I should like to meet them all, I do declare. By and by the Lord will surely let me meet them at a meeting in the air. For there's going to be a meeting in the air in the sweet, sweet by and by. I'm going to meet them. Meet them over there in that home beyond the sky. Such singing you will hear, never ever heard by mortal ear. 'Twill be glorious, I do declare, and God's own Son will be the reigning one in that meeting in the air. Let the pessimist look down. Let the fearful look over their shoulder. Let the Christian lift his eyes and look up. What's it going to be? His return. The resurrection of the dead, the rapture of the believing, the reunion of all. So what? Because of the final word, responsibility. This is not to allow us to go away and sit in a corner and pat one another on the back. No, he says, here's what to do. Encourage one another with these words. Someone is downhearted. Someone is going through difficult days. Someone is just overwhelmed by the events of the week that await them. Listen, encourage them with these words. Remind them of this ultimate triumph, of this certainty which gives meaning to our existence. Jesus is the rock that doesn't roll. He's the rock, the one that rolls our blues away. He's the rock of my salvation. And finally, the responsibility is expressed not only in the encouragement that we are to give to one another, but it is expressed in the fact that we are to encourage one another purposefully, as the New Testament says, to love and to good deeds. We are to encourage one another to purity, because when he comes, he's coming for the holy. He's coming for the five wise virgins, not the five foolish ones. We are to encourage one another to watchfulness and keeping short accounts with sin. We are to encourage one another in zealous evangelism. Can I give you a wee word of encouragement? Jesus is coming back. Men and women have got no hope. They live in a no-hope generation. Somebody's going to have to tell them. How about you? Seize every opportunity. Every time somebody does something for you, give them one of these. Happened to me yesterday at the driving range, hitting golf balls, lady perspiring like fury, but her head blowing up like a balloon, getting hotter and hotter with every left-handed surge at the ball. I was trying not to look at her. I was frightened she's going to explode. After a little while, she comes across to me and she says, "Here, I think you should have these balls." I said, "Well, I know I need the practice." I said, "But what's the problem?" She says, "Oh, I haven't done this for 5 years, and I'm about to die." And I said, "Well, let me give you some money for them," which was an uncharacteristic act of generosity on my part, which all the time hoping she would do as she did and say, "No, thank you." And I said, "Oh, well, okay, then I can take them." So she poured the balls out for me, and she went away and hit the lingering two. And as she went out, I said, "Hey, hang on, let me give you something." She said, "What?" I said, "I want to give you an invitation to church." She said, "I don't go to church." I said, "You're just the girl I'm looking for. Stay there." I got these things, the sheets and everything, got them out. And I said, "Well, when's the last time you went to church?" "I don't go to church, never." I said, "Well, hey, you come to this and you bring your friends." Now, she may not come. I hope she comes. But she'll remember at least somewhere along the journey of her day that somebody cared enough to invite her. Can I encourage you? He's going to return. There's going to be a resurrection. There's going to be a rapture. There's going to be a reunion. Therefore, we've got a responsibility.

0: 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Have you ever wondered if you're growing spiritually the way you should? Well, today we're excited to offer a new book from Alistair. 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I'm Bob Lapine. We are glad you've studied God's Word with us today. When the church was first established, there were already people wanting to know the day and time Christ would return. Tomorrow, we'll find out why this kind of curiosity is a futile waste of time. I hope you'll join us. 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
1: 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The answer next on today's Creation Moment. And now, here's our Creation Moment host, Ian Taylor.
2: It appears that we are made even better than we thought. The human body and its systems is an engineering wonder. The human brain is the most complex arrangement of matter in the universe. Now, new research shows that your brain is even more wonderfully made than anyone thought. It used to be believed that the brain cells you were born with were all the brain cells you would ever have. Then researchers showed that canaries grow new brain cells to learn new songs. Later research showed that the human hippocampus grows new cells. That's the part of your brain where you form memories and remember new faces. The latest research now shows that your cerebral cortex also gets new cells every day. That's the part of your brain where you do higher intellectual functions and where your personalities lie. The study, which used macaque monkeys, concluded that literally thousands of new brain cells are added to your cerebral cortex every day. Scientists concluded this also happens in humans because monkeys' bodies usually work pretty much the same as human bodies. Scientists hope that this finding may help develop new treatments for degenerative brain diseases and to replace cells that are lost with age. God has given us wonderful bodies which have amazing abilities, many of which we still are learning about. There is not enough good luck in the universe to enable blind evolutionary chance to create our bodies, much less our brains. Our very existence bears witness to God's wisdom and power.
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8: 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Get them involved.

0: that I take, he knows the truth. He, my justifier, he and I are on speaking terms. I trust him. I believe in him. He knows the way I take. After the trial is over, I will come forth as gold.
1: When the pain won't lift, when every day hurts a little more than the last, it's hard to keep trusting a God you can't see. Maybe you've been there. Maybe you're there right now. Today on Insight for Living, Chuck Swindoll returns to the story of Job, a man who lost nearly everything, yet held fast to his faith through the darkness. Chuck shows us how Job could be brutally honest with God and still trust him completely. It's a message about grace under pressure, and we begin with prayer.
0: We have sung of your great names and the names of your Son, our Father, and even some names of the Spirit who works within us and fills us with power and encouragement. And today we speak to you through Christ, not because of our deserving to do so, but because of him who has opened the way to you through his blood. Thank you sincerely, our Father, for the cross, where we first saw the light and the burden of our hearts rolled away. And we still walk with you by faith. We still seek you by faith. We still long to please you and to honor your name and to represent you correctly and fairly and appealingly to those who have never known that you are approachable or forgiving or full of compassion and love. And now this morning, Father, I pray that you will speak to us from this ancient book in ways that will make sense to us in the 21st century. Thank you for preserving the Word of God. Thank you for giving us a book from which we can sing the songs of the faithful. Thank you now for the privilege of giving. We do so with gratitude for our occupation, for health in being able to work, and for the ability to serve you in places outside these walls. Be glorified in the gifts we give, in the sermon that is preached, and in our response to all of this. Through Christ, I pray. And everyone said, Amen.
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0: There is no finer example of grace under pressure than this man whose book bears his name. Job has been, well, he's suffered the loss of bankruptcy, the death of his 10 children. That's grieved him. The attacks of his friends who were once close to him, and the disease that ravaged him on top of all that, with the fever and the swelling and the sleepless nights and the dreadful days. And you rarely see Job losing it. If anything, at his worst, he simply says to the Lord, I am at a loss to know what's happening or why. What is being said isn't true, and what you're doing I cannot explain, but all I can do is trust you. The first cycle is over. Eliphaz, Bildad, and Zophar swung at him and often hit him. The second cycle is over. Eliphaz, Bildad, Zophar, once again, took him on. He answered each one, usually with great wisdom. Now we're back to the third cycle. And we're not surprised to read that old name again, Eliphaz the Temanite, responded. He makes three accusations against Job in chapter 22. Verses 1 to 11, you're a sinner. Verses 12 to 20, you have hidden your sin, so you're a hypocrite. Verse 21 to the end of the chapter, chapter 22, verse 30, you're in need of repentance. I mean, the gall it took for him to stand there and say that to a man who is literally fevered with these boils that are all over him and racked with grief over the loss of his family and his home and his business. But he says it straight, verse 5 of chapter 22, Eliphaz accuses, "Is not your wickedness great and your iniquities without end?" Why would he say that? Look at the condition you're in. Nobody loses everything, including family and business and home and health, without being guilty of sin. You must be a terrible sinner in light of all that you've lost. Correct observation, he's lost everything. Wrong conclusion, it wasn't because he was sinful. But Job doesn't answer. Remember, this is grace under pressure. Job's character was so pure before all of the trouble started that the devil picked him out as the one he wanted to pick on. And the Lord allowed it, knowing that Job's character would be able to withstand it. The antithesis is true, the opposite of what he's being accused of. The critic didn't know his facts. And by the way, how could he have known them? He hasn't even been on the scene. He only showed up after the sickness occurred. He invites Job to look back. Is not God in the height of heaven? Look also at the distant stars, how high they are. First he says, look up. Look up, Job. You say, what does God know? Can he judge through the thick darkness? Clouds are a hiding place for him so that he cannot see. He walks on the vault of heaven. Will you keep to the ancient path which wicked men have trod? Look back now, Job. Look back and see what other men have done. You're doing just what they have done. They were snatched away before their time, whose foundations were washed away by a river. They said to God, depart from us, and what can the Almighty do to them? That's what you're doing, Job. So Eliphaz is telling him off. Tough criticism. It's hard enough to be told you're a sinner, but to be told on top of that you're a hypocrite, it's a low blow. It's hard to show grace under pressure at a time like that. Our God despises hypocrisy. But the fact is, Job is not guilty of it. Well, Eliphaz decides he needs to preach an evangelistic sermon to Job, and maybe he will get saved. And so in verses 21 to 30, he delivers an excellent evangelistic sermon. Only problem, Job's already saved. Look at verse 21. Yield now and be at peace with him. Thereby good will come to you. Please receive instruction from God's mouth and establish his words in your heart. He has done that. If you return to the Almighty, he doesn't need to. You will be restored if you remove unrighteousness far from your tent. He's already done that. And place your gold in the dust. Verse 25, then the Almighty will be your gold and choice silver to you. Then you will delight in the Almighty and lift up your face to God. He's going on and on and on with this message, and Job just patiently sits there. Let me ask you a hard question. Would you have sat there and let all that be said without interrupting? I mean, wouldn't you at least a time or two say, wait a minute, before you go any further, prove that. Where are my witnesses, or where are your witnesses that say I'm guilty of that? Prove it. And he doesn't do that. Grace under pressure. Job, by the way, in chapter 23 and 24, never once answers Eliphaz. He talks to and about the Lord, but he doesn't once address Eliphaz. I think that's pretty significant. After all, Eliphaz is not going to justify him. The Lord will. So after you take the blast, whether it's at work or in some other place, and you finally get home and you get a quiet place, Go to the Lord and talk to him and say, Lord, you know the truth. If any part of that is true, reveal that to me, but I don't believe it is. And in light of that, these are the things I request. Now we get to chapter 23 and chapter 24. You get three very calm responses and very vulnerable responses from Job. Verses 1 to 12, Job answers, I am unable to locate the presence of God, but I trust him. I am unable to locate the presence of God, but I trust you, Lord. That's grace under pressure. Follow along with me. Then Job replied, verse 3, oh, that I knew where I might find him, that I might come to his seat. It's the courtroom he has in mind. I wish I knew the bench that he sat on. I wish I knew where I could locate him somewhere on this earth that I could get to him. I would bring my case before him, verse 4 says. And I would fill my mouth with arguments. I would learn the words which he would answer. I wouldn't argue with him. I would learn from him. I would perceive what he would say to me. Would he contend with me by the greatness of his power? No. Surely he would pay attention to me. You know, one of the great things about our God, when you come to him as you are, you never hear him say, shame on you. People say that. God hears your confession and he is quick to respond, I forgive you. I love you. I understand you. I commend you for facing the truth. Would he contend with me by the greatness of his power? No, he would pay attention to me. In fact, there the upright would reason with him, and I would be delivered forever from my judge. One of the things we can learn from our God is that when people come with their confession, there is one appropriate response. Three words, I forgive you. That's the response. They don't need reminders of other bad things that they have done. They don't need to be put on the spot or shamed because they'd failed. They need forgiveness. He says, would he contend with me? He would not contend with me, even though he's much more powerful. He would pay attention to me. I could reason with him and I would be delivered forever from my judge. But I can't find him. I go forward, verse 8, he's not there. I turn around and I go back, and I cannot perceive him. When he acts on the left, I cannot behold him, and when he turns to the right, I cannot see him. You ever been there? Just keep it to yourself for a minute, okay? If we all answered, it would be one rousing yes. Sometime in vain you search for some visible evidence of the living God. Wouldn't it be great to wake up in the middle of the night and peek out the window and see a little sky writing? Dear Chuck, I hear you. I'm in charge. Love God. But that's not the way it works. I would love for that to happen. I'd love to get into my vehicle after a hard day at work and turn the radio on and have God say, before you listen to this station, I want to talk to you for a few minutes. What's that dial? Where is he on that dial? I would turn and... We'd love to have something tangible, something present. But we don't. It's a matter of faith. It's like the tragedy that struck this family of one child. The mother died early in the child's life, and the father and the daughter were left with the memory of this wonderful mother and the grief and the sorrow. And the night after the funeral of that day, he put his daughter to bed, and his heart just went out to her, and he decided that he would take a cot in there and put the cot by the daughter's bed. In the middle of the night, he heard her crying. And he called her name. And she said, "Daddy, it's so hard." She said, I just miss her so much." And he reached over and took her hand. She said, "Oh, that's so much better." And she put her hand over on his shoulder and on his chest. And he said, "You know, sweetheart, we have the Lord." She said, "I know it, but I just need someone with skin on. I just need someone to touch." If you live alone, you sometimes feel that. If you have been left alone because of a broken relationship, and you now find yourself where you once had companionship, but now it's just you, you must awaken sometime in the night and think, "I wish I could find him there. I wish I could just reach out and touch him or hear his words." How reassuring that would be. This is a great man. This isn't some immature, fly-by-night, brand new Christian. This is a mature saint of God. Oh, that I could know where he is. But I cannot see him, behold him, or perceive him. Some of the greatest verses in all the Bible are verses 10, 11, and 12 of Job 23. I committed them to memory back when I was in my young 20s, and I have called them to mind perhaps more than any other passage of Scripture. I commend to you the memorizing of Job 23, 10 through 12. I'm serious. I've got them marked out in my Bible. I got a ruler and I marked around 23, 10 through 12. He knows the way that I take. Look at the verse. When he, that's God, has tried me, I shall come forth as gold. My foot has held his steps. His way have I kept and not declined. Neither have I turned back from the command of his lips. I love this word. I have esteemed, I have treasured, I have prized the words of his mouth more than my necessary food. I'm unable to locate the presence of God, but I trust him. Eliphaz, Bildad, Zophar, and later Elihu, you can say whatever you wish against me. God knows the way that I take. He knows the truth. He, my justifier, he and I are on speaking terms. I trust him. I believe in him. He knows the way I take. After the trial is over, I will come forth as gold. You can count on that, saints. When the trial has passed, you will be deeper and richer for it. I want you to allow those words to burn their way into your brain so deeply that they become like a divine filter for everything that happens in your life from now on, everything. God knows the way that we take. One of the heretical ideas of these current days is the openness of God. Open theism is what it is called, as though God is still learning as he watches us respond to situations. In other words, omniscience is not really omniscience. It's kind of a learning knowledge. But the God of the Bible, I am convinced, and verses like this say that, the God of the Bible knows the way we take. Your need, verse 11, and mine, is to have our feet hold fast to his path, to keep his way and not turn aside, not depart from the command of his lips. You say, "Well, I thought we couldn't see him." What do you mean his lips? His word. It's as if God is speaking. When you open his book, his word teaches you, instructs you, counsels you, comforts you, reproves you, directs your steps. I have not departed from the command of his lips. And look at the last line, I have treasured. The word means to esteem, to value the words of his mouth more than steak and potatoes, more than salad and dessert, more than the most delicious and delectable meal the finest chef in the country can provide. I have treasured the words of his mouth more than what I have for lunch or what I'm served or what I serve myself for supper. I treasure his words more than anything that even keeps me alive. That's the value I place on what he has said. Grace under pressure. That's why he could keep from answering Eliphaz or slugging him. That's how Job could restrain himself when he's being falsely accused. He knows that God knows the way he takes. God knows his heart. And he trusts God. Now, the second statement Job makes, which is the balance of this chapter, 13 through 17, I'm unable to understand the plan of God. Now, get that along with the first one, and you'll have a nice balance. I'm unable to locate the presence of God, but I trust him. Now, the second is, I am unable to understand the plan of God, but I trust him. Same ending, but it's another subject. His plan is unfolding, and I'm not able to understand it. In fact, he says he's unique in verse 13. God is unique. Who can turn him? What his soul desires, that he does. That's a very important statement. What his soul desires, that he does. God does not say to you some night, hey, Frank, what do you say I try this on you? How would that be? Don't wait for that to happen. He doesn't give you a call and say, Shirley, hi, this is God. I'm thinking about trying such and such tomorrow. See if you'll step up. So what do you think about that? It ain't going to happen. If you get calls like that, contact one of our counselors. He is unique. Who can turn him? What his soul desires, that he does. He doesn't ask permission. He doesn't tell you ahead of time. He doesn't explain why it's so hard. He doesn't let you know how it's going to come out. He doesn't tell you why it goes on and on and on and on and on, and most of it is unfair. He doesn't tell you how long it's going to last. He doesn't tell you when it's going to end. You trust him. You trust him. You wait. You serve him. You keep your feet on his paths. You treasure his words. And whatever God desires, that is what he does. And you trust him. You can't understand it. And don't call me, because I can't explain it either. I got my own stuff. You call me, I'll probably say, while you're on the line, I've got several things I want to ask you. And to make matters even more complicated, verse 14, he performs what is appointed for me. There's a uniqueness there. Nobody else was Job, and Job had what was appointed for Job, and that became his life and lifestyle. Just as he is performing what is appointed for you, and don't get your hopes up, many such decrees are with him. You've got a whole bunch of them waiting to implement once you get through this one. Isn't that fun? Therefore, I would be dismayed at his presence when I consider I am terrified of him. That's great, great vulnerability. Just say it. It's okay. I think the Lord would love to hear us say that on occasion. You frighten me. I heard about one of the Puritans who was so exasperated, the Lord was taking so much time, he went into his study, closed the door, and he said, God, hurry up. You're so slow. You frighten, you terrify me. How long is this going to go on? You can do that. God will understand. He's not going to go zap and you're gone. It's not like that. And Job is just as honest with him as he can possibly be. It was dark inside there, and it wasn't getting any lighter. And every day that passed, it just hurt more.
1: E. Even in the darkness, even when God seems silent and slow, you can be honest with Him. You can tell Him you're frightened, that the waiting is almost more than you can bear, and still trust Him. That's the faith Job discovered, and it's the faith

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8: American Family News, I'm Musty Pugh. Oil executives are set to meet with President Trump at the White House amid instability in the global oil market. Aisha Hosni has more from the White House.
9: This is all a part of the White House's push of this economic offensive against Iran. The president yesterday did say that if there were any future strikes on Iran, they would be limited. However, he did say that the U.S. might still smack them. So again,

0: Today, he'll be sitting down here at the White House with oil executives as he looks to drill down on gas prices here at home. And the White House hasn't yet released a list of who exactly is coming, but Reuters is reporting that Exxon is not going to be one of those participants today. Meanwhile, the president says he is tapping into Venezuelan oil as the country grants 100-year concessions for 17 oil fields.
1: Prosecutors are waiting on a decision from the judge regarding whether Tyler Robinson, the man accused of assassinating Turning Point USA founder Charlie Kirk, will stand trial and if the death penalty is still on the table. Former Assistant U.S. Attorney Jim Trusty says this judge is taking far too long.
2: In some cases where the death penalty is on the table, judges that are normally quite forceful become timid. And I think we've got a judge at this point who's afraid of his own shadow. He's so worried about getting every I dotted and every T crossed that he's taking forever. Preliminary hearings can be as short as an hour in most cases. We're talking about months of repeated hearings, setting aside 4 hours for argument on this question of whether the government can prove an aggravated circumstance.
1: New York City police fatally shot a suspect who was responsible for stabbing two people in Times Square yesterday. Todd Pyro has more.
3: Police say the woman had a documented mental health history and appeared emotionally disturbed during the attacks. The woman stabbing both victims within just 20 seconds of each other. She was then confronted by police. Shocking footage capturing the woman's nearly 4-minute confrontation with the NYPD, where she began frantically waving both knives and threatening to kill the officers. She was then taken to the hospital following the shooting, where she was later pronounced dead.
1: North Dakota is putting new limits on what SNAP benefits can buy, but those changes will have to wait.
4: People getting food assistance in North Dakota will no longer be able to use SNAP benefits to purchase candy, soda, and certain energy drinks. The change was set for today, though now pushed back until November 1st, after the USDA approved the state's request for a SNAP food restriction waiver in an effort to encourage healthier choices and reduce chronic disease, including obesity, diabetes, and heart disease. The delay after a federal court struck down similar SNAP restrictions in other states, ruling the USDA did not properly follow federal notice and public comment requirements, which the agency is doing now. Jeff Manasso, Fox News.
1: The Texas Senate race continues to be a close one. Robert Thornton takes a look.
5: The Texas Senate race is between Republican Texas Attorney General Ken Paxton and Democrat Texas State Representative James Tallarico. Many polls have Tallarico with a narrow lead. As of June 30th, the Federal Election Commission showed that Tallarico had $21.5 million cash on hand compared to Paxton's $1.8 million. Louisiana Senator John Kennedy had this to say on Fox recently.
6: We've got a race in Texas, and the Attorney General is going to have to do two things. He's going to have to point out the deficiencies of Mr. Tallarico. He really is a Lululemon, but at the same time, Mr. Paxton is going to have to talk about what he's going to do.
5: The GOP has not seemed eager to pitch in money for Paxton yet. Tony Ortiz is editor of Current Revolt and made these comments on AFR.
7: As far as what the GOP is thinking, I think we're going to see a big ramp up on spending for Paxton and more involvement in his race post-Labor Day. At least that's what I've been signaled to, at least myself, is that a lot of post-Labor Day work is going to be done. But that being said, It's not a good position for Paxton to be in.
5: Ortiz noted that a previous Senate race between Senator Ted Cruz and Beto O'Rourke was never as close as the Paxton-Tallarico race. I'm Robert Thornton.
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10: Thank you for joining us. This is Pastor Eric Stitz at First Baptist Daytona Beach. Welcome to Pastor at the Door. May I ask you, when was the last time you stopped and you asked God to use you in a great and a mighty way? When was the last time you stopped and just took some time reading the book of Acts and see how God used the New Testament church. When was the last time you just stopped and saw the power of God move in a great and a mighty way? When we study the New Testament church and the book of Acts, as Luke is writing this and giving us a history of how God took the gospel of Jesus Christ from Jerusalem to Judea to Samaria to all the ends of the earth, how in the world did a small group of people take the gospel in such a great way? How did a small group of people that were, not because they were so educated, not because they had arrived, how did a small group of people take the gospel and make such an impact upon the gospel? Here's the reason why. They were living instruments in the hands of a living God. When you study the New Testament church and you study about Peter and John, you study about Stephen, you study about the Apostle Paul, how were they used by God? They were used by God because they were living instruments in the hands of the living God. So on this day, right now, whether you're driving in the car, whether you're listening in your home, will you just ask the Lord and make your commitment to the Lord? Lord God, I want to be a living instrument in the hands of a living God. And what does that look like? Well, the New Testament church had three things. The New Testament church was not built because they had the best buildings. The New Testament church was not built because they had incredible budgets and resources. The New Testament church was not built because they had the best programs. The New Testament church was built upon three things. These three things must be primary in our life. The New Testament church had prayer. They were devoted to calling upon Jesus Christ to do what only God could do. On this day, will you stop and pray the Creator God, God who spoke this world into existence? Will you pray because you can pray because we have been called out by God and we are covered in the blood of Jesus Christ? Today, will you devote yourself to prayer? The New Testament church prayed. The second thing that the New Testament church had, they had the power of the Holy Spirit of God. As you study the book of Acts, you will see in Acts chapter 2, the coming of the Holy Spirit of God. And we will see throughout the book of Acts, as the Holy Spirit of God came to the Gentiles, as the Holy Spirit of God comes to us individually. You have the Holy Spirit of God living inside of you. The scripture says, for us as Christ followers, be ye being filled by the Spirit of the living God. On this day, ask the Holy Spirit to fill you and to anoint you and to use you. The third thing that the New Testament church had, the New Testament church, they were devoted to the apostles' teaching. They were devoted to the Word of God. If we want to see what God can do in the power of the living God, we must be in God's Word. God's Word is living, it's active, it's sharper than a two-edged sword. So on this day, will you say, I want to be a living instrument in the hands of a living God like the New Testament church? Devote yourself to prayer. Devote yourself to be filled with the Holy Spirit of God. Devote yourself to the Word of God. Let's pray for those three things. Dear Jesus, we call upon you because your name is above all names, and salvation is found in your name alone. So Jesus, we pray that we will be people of prayer, we will be people of the Word, and we will be filled with the Holy Spirit of God. In Christ's name, amen.
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What a great reminder from Jeremy Camp. The song is called Same Power. And my goodness, to think the same power that rose Jesus from the grave lives in us by, you know, the Holy Spirit, right? Like Christ did his miracles. It is the same Holy Spirit that hovered over the face of the deep in the beginning of creation. The same Holy Spirit that spoke to Elijah on the mountain. The same Spirit that rested on Samson when he did his mighty acts. The same Spirit that rested on King David. That rested on Saul when he prophesied. That spoke through the prophets. The same Holy Spirit that came at Pentecost. That same Holy Spirit lives in us today. Let that like sink in for a moment. Like if you're a believer in Christ, if you've repented of your sins and put your faith in him, that same Spirit, that same Holy Spirit lives in you and is with you and is using you to minister to those around you through the gifts of the Spirit, is sanctifying you through the fruits of the Spirit, and is with you, you know, and is Christ's presence there with you, is God with you every day, every moment. That same power is with us. Here's Jamie McDonald. It's called Ain't No Way.

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If not, head on over, search at Cornerstone Radio, give us a like and a follow, and stay up to date on what's going on around here, how we've been reaching the lost and discipling the saved recently, what we're looking forward to doing in the future, and just keep up with what's going on. 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

0: July 1902, a printer in Brooklyn, New York, was having problems getting ink to dry on his printing. During those hot, humid New York summers, this was a serious problem. So Willis Carrier went about building a machine that would remove humidity.
1: In the process, he noticed a byproduct was cooler, drier air. Without knowing it, Willis Carrier had just invented the refrigerated air conditioner. Before long, Carrier air conditioners were being sold to movie theaters, beef processing plants, railroad cars, and office buildings. The story that started with a big problem had a cool ending. With God, we begin to develop a new attitude. We can look at problems as bridges, and we can look at stumbling blocks as stepping stones to something even greater. Read the Bible. It's jam-packed with stories that started as big problems that turned into major victories. Romans 8:28 says, "All things happen for the good of those who love the Lord and are called according to His purpose."
0: So the next time you face some tough challenges and setbacks, remember that God has a way of giving even bad stories cool endings.
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Ren Collective with Plans. This is the Cornerstone Music with a Message. Hope you're having a great Tuesday morning. Thanks so much for making Cornerstone a part of your mix and a part of your life. And hey, don't forget, our fall fundraiser is coming up here in just a few weeks. That's going to be the 23rd through the 25th here of September. And we are so excited to share with you, you know, what the Lord has been doing here. And of course, also to raise the funds that we do need to continue doing the Lord's work in the rest of 2026 and finish out this year strong. So we look forward to seeing how you, you know, will support us and partner alongside us. It's not that, you know, we need your money. God will provide. But it's an opportunity for you to get to partner alongside us and be a part of God's work. And we're just so thankful for everyone who supports us. So again, that's coming up the 23rd through the 25th of September. It's Fall Fundraiser 2026. Here's Phil Wickham and Crowder. It really is Amazing Grace.

God is using Crown throughout Latin America. Hi, I'm Chuck Bentley with My Money Life from Crown. In June, Frank Gonzalez and I traveled to Guatemala. We were joined by staff and Crown donors. While there, we witnessed God at work through a week of ministry, partnership, and transformation. Our group connected with families and encouraged women in agricultural and financial development. 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
1: Our Bible verse today is found in the Psalms. The counsel of the Lord stands forever, the plans of His heart from generation to generation. Blessed is the nation whose God is the Lord, the people whom He has chosen for His own inheritance. That was Psalm 33, verses 11 and 12. This is WJLU New Smyrna Beach and WJLH Flagler Beach.
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Good morning. It's Lucas joining you on the Cornerstone. That was Peter Burton with So Long. You know, that reminds me, there's a lot of songs that have a very similar message. Mercy Me did a song a while back called So Long Self. That was a similar idea about, you know, like moving past our sin. It's, you know, such a great thing as believers in Christ that we can get past our sin. Not to say that we'll ever be perfect. You know, obviously we know that we'll never be able to truly be perfect this side of heaven, but that we can grow in Christ, that we can look back on who we were before and say, man, like God has taken me out of where I was. He's moved to where I am. And I can say so long to my past, and look forward to the future that he has for me. Speaking of that, it's Danny Gokey up next, and the song is called New Day.

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1: I don't care what you've done and how evil you've been and how hypocritical you've been and how ugly you've been and how harsh and how cutting you've been, He loves you.
0: But if you decide to follow Jesus Christ, He wants you to commit to Him fully.
1: 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Even your family can't be first. Nothing can be first. Christ must be first. And every decision you make, you must say, what would Jesus have me do? This is the great question that we have to ask ourselves. You have to choose. You have to decide. This has to be a clear-cut choice.
0: Are you ready to make that choice? 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

0: When a person says to me, just have faith, the first question in my mind is, faith in what? They say, only believe. I say, only believe what? There is no power in faith alone. Don't think there's something mystical or something magical about just believing. Your faith is no better than its object. Misplaced faith is a dangerous thing. It is not faith that moves mountains. It is God that moves mountains. The Bible says in Mark chapter 11 and verse 22, he said unto them, have faith in God. Whosoever believes in him.
1: Profound truth simply stated. 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

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Hey, we got Lunchtime with Lucas and John coming up 11 to 1, just like each and every weekday, so stay tuned for that. Kane is coming up next with I Made It. 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
1: If you struggle, as we all do, with the mystery of God's transcendent sovereignty, His decrees of election and predestination, those ideas can be so abstract and they can create so much consternation. 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Not only the grace of the atonement, but the faith by which you were brought to Christ was a result of His grace. It's by grace that you were made acceptable in Christ.
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0: This Labor Day weekend, we'll be playing all your favorite Labor Day carols to get you in the Labor Day holiday mood. And starting all Labor Day Eve, we'll have your food. Just kidding, no Labor Day carols this weekend, because Labor Day has enough fun packed into it. Sure, Thanksgiving has the turkey, but Labor Day has the cookouts. And Christmas has the white part, but Labor Day has the fun and the sunshine. So, though we don't have any Labor Day carols, we'll be playing your favorite songs all weekend long.
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0: and they will want to have one.
1: The midterm elections are quickly approaching, and control of Congress hangs in the balance. House Speaker Mike Johnson is confident Republicans will come out on top.
2: I believe the American people are going to do the right thing. So you're going to see me with boundless joy around here, okay? I'm very optimistic about this.
1: A conservative columnist does not think Democrats will be able to distance themselves from radical, America-hating, Islamic terrorist-loving Hassan Piker. Chad Groening has more.
3: Robert Nye is a columnist for The Washington Times. His latest column is entitled, Hassan Piker, Who Is That Again?
4: I kind of put a fun headline on it. Hassan Piker? Who is that again? Some Democrats are trying to distance themselves from association with Hassan Piker, who is a Twitch podcaster. And Twitch is a podcast network who's highly offensive. He has said things that are just utterly indefensible, like talking about capitalist blood running down the streets and things I can't repeat on air because they're too obscene.
3: But Nye thinks ultimately efforts by Democrats like Abdul El-Sayed to distance themselves from Piker will fail.
4: I think Mr. Piker has been so offensive, so hateful, so racist, so anti-American, so pro-Hamas terrorism, that the Democrats aren't going to be able to fool people that they're not really associated with them. In fact, Representative Mike Rogers, congressman from Michigan, who's running against Abdul Saeed for the Senate seat, has been running ads calling Hassan Piker Abdul El-Sayed's running mate. And that's not far from the truth.
3: I'm Chad Groening.
1: There were fewer job openings than expected in midsummer. Jenny Cosola reports.
5: Job openings rose slightly to 7.27 million on the last business day of July. The number was fewer than expected. Hires and total separations from jobs both were little changed at 5.1 million. The Bureau of Labor Statistics says job openings increased for durable goods manufacturing, that's for making expensive things designed to last for years, though hires decreased in professional and business services. The number of job openings for June was revised down to 7.18 million. Jenny Cosola, Fox News.
1: And stocks are falling on Wall Street today as oil prices continue to climb and stoked worries about stubbornly high inflation. More news online at AFN.net and download the AFN mobile app. I'm Rusty Pugh.
6: Our Bible verse today is found in the Psalms. The counsel of the Lord stands forever. The plans of his heart from generation to generation. Blessed is the nation whose God is the Lord, the people whom he has chosen for his own inheritance. That was Psalm 33, verses 11 and 12. This is WJLU New Smyrna Beach and WJLH Flagler Beach.
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hurt. And when it led me to the cross, only then I understood that even in the ruthless pain, there's a river running.

0: This is Bible Q&A with John MacArthur. Denny Nugent here with today's question from the Sermon on the Mount. There, Jesus tells his followers not to worry about where they will get the clothing and food they require. As he says in verse 32, "Your heavenly Father knows that you need all these things." Now, John, it seems in this verse, Jesus is saying that Christians will never starve to death or die from exposure. Is that the case?
1: Let's start with the statement, "Your heavenly Father knows you need all these things." That's a fact. Nothing escapes the Lord, and He knows what we need, and He promises to fulfill what we need. And certainly, as a vast and general principle, He takes care of His own people. He says, don't take any thought for what you eat, don't take any thought for what you drink, what you wear. The Lord knows you need that. He will provide all of that. And that is true. That's the promise of God. Does it mean that there's never been a Christian who starved to death? Of course not. Does it mean that there's never been a believer who died in the cold from nakedness or near nakedness and exposure? No, of course not. But those exceptions prove the point that God promises to supply everything we need. And of course, what launches us into the fulfillment of that promise is what Jesus said, "Seek first His kingdom." For those who are believers pursuing His kingdom and His glory, the promise of God is that He will care for them. And we rest in that promise and that confidence.
0: All right, thanks, John. And thanks to you for listening today to Bible Q&A with John MacArthur, pastor, Bible teacher, and author of the MacArthur New Testament Commentary Series. 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
1: The God who brought you to salvation, who opened your spiritual eyes and made you recognize that you need Him for salvation, that you are a sinner and heading for hell, and without Him you cannot make it. The God who redeemed you with the precious blood of His Son. The God who forgave you all of your sins. He is the same God who can preserve you here and now and all the way to heaven. The God who delivered you from the condemnation of sin and Satan. The God who canceled all of the wages of your sins. The God who canceled all of your spiritual debt will shield you from life's present buffeting.
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4: Our word for today comes from Matthew 16. When Jesus came into the region of Caesarea Philippi, he asked his disciples, saying, "Who do men say that I, the Son of Man, am?" So they said, "Some say John the Baptist, some Elijah, and others Jeremiah or one of the prophets." He said to them, "But who do you say that I am?" Simon Peter answered and said, "You are the Christ, the Son of the living God." Jesus answered and said to him, "Blessed are you, Simon Barjona, for flesh and blood has not revealed this to you, but my Father who is in heaven." Now this is the question we each must answer. Who is Jesus to you? In this passage, we see three responses, but only one is correct. The rebellious crowd said he was the son of Satan. The religious crowd said he was a prophet. But those in relationship with him rightfully called him Lord. To find out more about our journey through the Bible, go to frc.org/Bible.
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1: One of the most well-known verses in the New Testament is 1 Corinthians 13:11. When I was a child, I spoke as a child, I understood as a child, I thought as a child. But when I became a man, I put away childish things. Paul is referring to spiritual maturity in this verse, but there is a principle involved that goes further. Children have many lovable traits, but they also are impulsive, have bad tempers, and don't like hard jobs. They live only for the moment, and they think the world revolves around them. Hopefully, as adults, we have learned to put away those kinds of childish things. This is David Jeremiah, encouraging you to get on the road to new life. 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
3: Our Bible verse today is found in the Psalms. The counsel of the Lord stands forever, the plans of his heart from generation to generation. Blessed is the nation whose God is the Lord, the people whom he has chosen for his own inheritance. That was Psalm 33, verses 11 and 12. 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

0: clear late summer morning 25 years ago was when the first confusing reports hit the morning news programs. The day was Tuesday, September 11th.
1: There's been some sort of explosion at the World Trade Center in New York City.
2: The 737 has crashed into the side of the building. Joining us right now...
3: This just in, you were looking at the World Trade Center, and we have unconfirmed reports this morning that a plane has crashed into one of the towers of the World Trade Center.
0: Today, we honor the lives lost and the heroes who gave their lives to save others that day. Later that night, to begin the first steps of helping a nation recover, President George W. Bush brought calming words broadcast around the world.
4: Tonight, I ask for your prayers for all those who grieve, and I pray they will be comforted by a power greater than any of us, spoken through the ages in Psalm 23. 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

0: And Tata. Last summer, Gail volunteered at a family retreat. She had no idea who she would be paired with, but she hoped it would be a disabled child she could really connect with. When Gail learned that she was assigned to little George, who has autism and is somewhat nonverbal and very hyperactive, she thought, okay, I can manage this. Somehow we will connect. But all of a sudden, the first afternoon, little George started jabbering in a foreign language. Gail's ears perked up. It was Russian. This little boy had been adopted from Latvia, and what do you know? Gail had grown up with Russian parents. She could speak little George's language. You know, Psalm 9 says, "Those who know your name will trust in you, O Lord." Needless to say, Gail's trust in God was so strengthened through little George. Come serve at a family retreat just like Gail. Get all the details at johnnyradio.org.
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5: American Family News, I'm Robert Thornton. Jury deliberations in the Lindsey Clancy trial continue today. Clancy faces three counts of first-degree murder in the deaths of her children. She does not dispute killing them, but says she was suffering from postpartum psychosis. This is the fourth day of deliberations. A key hearing was being held regarding the suspect charged with fatally shooting Charlie Kirk last year. Fox's Matt Finn reports.
6: Next week marks 1 year that Charlie Kirk's assassination was caught on video here in Utah. His alleged killer, Tyler Robinson, has yet to even enter a plea nearly a full year later. But that could change today because Judge Tony Graff is expected to make a decision on whether there's enough probable cause in this case to bring it to trial. The prosecution argues that there is overwhelming evidence here, including Tyler Robinson confessing to his lover, Tyler Robinson's car being at the scene. The defense is really honing in on the aggravated murder charge. Tyler Robinson's defense argues right off the top that this was not aggravated murder, saying that the state failed to show that when the shooter took that shot, it had the potential to harm other people.
5: Prosecutors say they will seek the death penalty if Robinson is convicted. The House passed a short-term measure today to fund the federal government into early December. A move designed to avoid a shutdown as the midterms approach. Lawmakers needed to act before the fiscal year concludes at the end of September to avoid a funding lapse. Treasury Secretary Scott Bessent promised to continue to apply economic pressure to Iran. Fox's Edward Lawrence reports.
7: The Treasury Secretary says that the U.S. shut down a bank branch in Dubai that had funneled $1.8 billion into Iran. Bessent then offered this warning to the parent company.
8: We know who you are. You know who you are. And we are probably going to announce a bank sanction this week, and we are

It's Craig and Dean, and your name. And our name is The Cornerstone. And my name is Elaine, and we're just so glad that you're with us this afternoon. Lucas was here till 3. It's a brand new month. Can you believe it? September the 1st, we get a fresh start. So glad you're joining us this afternoon for just a couple more hours of music with a message. And we start this hour off with A Long Way here on The Cornerstone.

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mean, I was dancing around this studio. If anybody walked by, they would wonder what is going on with her. I just love that song. That's Walk With Me and The Unspoken. And I have it so loud in the headset that it's a wonder I have any hearing left. In any event, let's take a look at the forecast around the country a little bit. We've got a tropical storm, Edward, which is making landfall right now on the Gulf Coast. It's approaching hurricane strength, and it's right near the Texas and Louisiana border. So, of course, they've got this hurricane warning in effect there. And also something called Tropical Storm Lowell, that's moving toward Hawaii. But we're doing pretty good here in Central Florida for this Tuesday, September the 1st, a first day of a brand new month. We've got some clouds and sun, a little overcast, humid thunderstorms today. Tonight, we're going to get down to about 76. Tomorrow, a high of 86. And right now, our temperature is 85 degrees, and Hillary Scott is next and still.

0: clear late summer morning 25 years ago was when the first confusing reports hit the morning news programs. The day was Tuesday, September 11th.
1: There's been some sort of explosion at the World Trade Center in New York City.
2: Hopefully the 737 has crashed into the side of the building. Joining us right now...
3: This just in, you were looking at the World Trade Center, and we have unconfirmed reports this morning that a plane has crashed into one of the towers of the World Trade Center.
0: Today, we honor the lives lost and the heroes who gave their lives to save others that day. Later that night, to begin the first steps of helping a nation recover, President George W. Bush brought calming words broadcast around the world.
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0: A message from The Cornerstone.

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0: because you're good.
1: That's Matthew West and Good. I'm not loved because I'm worthy. I'm loved because you're good. It's the Cornerstone. Up next, My Father's House.

that is the unmistakable voice of Cece Winans, and worthy of it all. She'll be coming to Orlando in her Come Worship concert, October the 27th. And we are coming to the top of the 4 o'clock hour here on the Cornerstone on your Tuesday, September the 1st. 85 degrees right now. We're going to get down to about 76 tonight.

0: These pastors have remained unwavering in their faith. 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Pray God would continue to grant them courage in the face of opposition.
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hour here on the Cornerstone Music with a message. And it's the first day of September. Hope it's a good one for you. We've got 85 degrees on this Forgiveness Day. Today is Forgiveness Day. And it is just a great reminder, so hard, to let go of old grudges and heal relationships and practice self-compassion. And that's certainly not easy to do, but it may give us some personal peace today to forgive someone, even if they don't ask for the forgiveness. And with that in mind, here's a beautiful life scripture for you. Be kind to one another, tender-hearted, forgiving one another as God in Christ forgave you. And that's Ephesians 4:32.

0: Most Christians know God can use anything to carry out His purpose in our lives. But Dr. Tony Evans says there's one thing on the list we may not expect. He'll tell us what it is as we spend 2 minutes with Tony.
1: It's easy to think more highly of yourself than you ought to think. So to make you remember you're still human, to make you remember there's only one God and you and I are not He, to make you not forget that you are dependent and not independent, God allows things in your life and my life that you can't fix. The devil can't do anything to you that God doesn't allow. Because even the devil is God's devil. And when God has a spiritual purpose that He can use the devil to accomplish in your life, He will even allow the devil to do it in order to fulfill His purpose. So don't make God so small that you think the devil gets to make the final decisions in your life. Anything that happens to you has to pass through God's fingers first. If you don't believe me, read the book of Job. The only reason he went through what he went through is because the Bible says, and God allowed the devil to do it. So the devil is God's devil, even when he's being devilish. Now that never justifies sin, but it does recognize the fact that God uses the devil to accomplish His purposes in His people.
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Absolutely. Praise your name forever. Blessed Assurance here on the Cornerstone. Music with a message on your Tuesday, September the 1st. We've got Labor Day is right around the corner. And 7 o'clock tonight is Focus on the Family. And they're going to be talking about bringing good news to kids in public schools. They're going to talk about Bible programs to help young students grow in their faith. And that's perfect for the start of this new year. And it's 7 o'clock tonight on the Cornerstone. But you know, it's programs like Focus on the Family that encourage so many of us. 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Our fall fundraiser is September the 23rd through the 25th, and we just want to thank you in advance for your prayers and your support and your help. 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It's the cornerstone for Christian programming that you need and you certainly can trust. Our fall fundraiser is September 23rd through the 25th. You'll be hearing more about it from all of us.

0: A clear late summer morning 25 years ago was when the first confusing reports hit the morning news programs. The day was Tuesday, September 11th.
1: There's been some sort of explosion at the World Trade Center in New York City.
2: Hopefully the 737 has crashed into the side of the building. Joining us right now...
3: This just in, you were looking at the World Trade Center, and we have unconfirmed reports this morning that a plane has crashed into one of the towers of the World Trade Center.
0: Today, we honor the lives lost and the heroes who gave their lives to save others that day. 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
1: And that's just Toby Mac and Lord, It Feels Good to Be Loved by You. This is Cornerstone Music with a message. Right now, our temperature is 87 degrees. Thank you so much for joining us on this Tuesday, September the 1st. We've got some overcast skies, not too bad. We may or may not get some thunderstorms, kind of a 50-50 chance. If you're new to town, or maybe you've been here for a little while and you're just looking for a local church, we have a full directory of churches that we've partnered with over the years. And all you have to go to our website, wjlu.org, and you'll find all different types and different music and different styles and different neighborhoods. 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We have a whole list of pastors and churches that we air from 7:30 in the morning every Sunday. So either way, we got you covered.

0: I think if I had different parents, I would have turned out a lot different.
1: How much do the actions of other people affect you?
0: All of us kids became pretty sarcastic and critical after growing up in that house.
1: One of the most liberating truths I've learned is that I'm not responsible for the actions of others, but God does hold me accountable for the way I respond to other people. You may have no choice about your upbringing or how others treat you, but by God's grace, you can choose to respond to those circumstances in a godly way. In Ezekiel's day, there was an expression that said, sons would suffer for their father's sin. But God said, when the son has done what is just and right, and has been careful to observe all my statutes, he shall surely live. Ask God to help you take responsibility for your own actions, no matter what others may have done to you. With Seeking Him, I'm Nancy DeMoss Wagmuth.
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Mandisa and My Deliverer here on the Cornerstone Music with a Message. I'm Elaine. We're coming to the top of the 5 o'clock hour now. So glad you're with us this afternoon. Maybe you're in your car right now listening to the radio or at home on your clock radio or Alexa, maybe your smartphone. 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
3: Our Bible verse today is found in the Psalms. The counsel of the Lord stands forever, the plans of His heart from generation to generation. Blessed is the nation whose God is the Lord, the people whom He has chosen for His own inheritance. That was Psalm 33, verses 11 and 12. 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
4: American Family News, I'm Robert Thornton. The jury considering Lindsey Clancy's fate was sent home for the day earlier this afternoon.
5: Members of the jury, so my understanding is that you would request to be excused till tomorrow at 9 o'clock. So I'm going to excuse you till then. I just want to thank you for all your hard work and commitment so far in this case. And you know what I'm going to do. I'm going to remind you, you've come this far. Do not read anything. Don't listen to anything. Don't talk about this case. We'll come in tomorrow morning. We'll bring you all in. I'll ask you the same questions I've been asking you for weeks now.
4: Earlier in the day, the panel of nine women and three men told Judge William Sullivan it had been unable to reach a unanimous decision. Rather than declaring a mistrial, Sullivan sent jurors back to continue their work. Tropical Storm Edward made landfall near Johnson Bayou, Louisiana this afternoon. Maximum sustained winds were estimated to be 60 miles per hour at landfall. The storm was strengthening as it approached land. Fox Weather spoke with Mike Boylan of Mike's Weather Page, who was chasing the storm.
6: This was a powerful punch. I mean, I pulled over right when this eye wall was coming ashore just east of Port Arthur there, and it was intense. I mean, it was no normal afternoon thunderstorm.
4: A wind gust of 71 miles per hour was reported at Texas Point, Texas. A whistleblower claims the Postal Service's plan for President Trump's mail-in voting order could derail the midterm elections. Fox's Kristen Goodwin reports.
7: In a report to members of Congress, an anonymous federal official alleges the U.S. Postal Service's new rules for mail-in ballots could lead to catastrophic problems and Americans not being able to vote in November. It suggests the agency has been rushing to comply with a President Trump executive order in defiance of a judge halting the work, and that an untested system and tech related to scanning barcodes could prevent ballots from reaching voters. The president's order, citing election integrity, includes calling for states to provide USPS with lists of eligible voters to receive mail-in ballots, and for DHS to compile state lists of people it confirms as U.S. citizens. Courts have blocked and unblocked parts of the order amid legal battles over it.
4: Democrat Senator Richard Blumenthal wrote to Postmaster General Steiner about the report and told reporters one-third of Americans cast their ballots by mail, and the USPS puts all of their votes at risk. The White House has called the provisions common-sense measures needed to combat fraud. President Trump is threatening to report Meet the Press host Kristen Welker to the FCC for purposeful inaccuracies when reporting the president's primary's endorsement record. AFN's Steve Jordahl

0: You know, I think a turning point in our marriage came when I stopped thinking you were the problem.
1: Wait, I'm not the problem?
0: Well, I mean, there's times, but...
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0: I honestly thought our marriage could be great if you would just get it together.
1: Okay,
0: and love me and serve me and be the wife I thought you were going to be. I thought it was all you.
1: And I thought it was all you. You were the problem. But we did have a turning point.
0: Yeah, it's when you realize I'm the problem. I've got to fix me and I can't fix me. Jesus has to do that, so I need to surrender him and let him transform me to be the man you long for me to be. And when you own your own sin, that's when your marriage starts to change.
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1: When a person says to me, just have faith, the first question in my mind is, faith in what? They say, only believe. I say, only believe what? There is no power in faith alone. Don't think there's something mystical or something magical about just believing. Your faith is no better than its object. Misplaced faith is a dangerous thing. It is not faith that moves mountains. It is God that moves mountains. The Bible says in Mark chapter 11 and verse 22, he said unto them, have faith in God. Whosoever believes in him.
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1: In Monterey Bay, California, a boat captain saw 15 Pacific white-sided dolphins join a superpod of more than 2,000 dolphins. Various types and ages of dolphins gather in pods to fend off predators, feed, and socialize. Still, the size and diversity of this superpod was a rare sight to behold. The Bible records a rare gathering of diverse people that's foundational in our faith history. As the disciples celebrated the Passover in Jerusalem, a sound like the blowing of a violent wind came from heaven and filled the whole house where they were sitting. They were filled with the Holy Spirit, who enabled them to speak in different languages. People God created from every nation under heaven had also gathered for the Passover. When they investigated the loud noise, each person heard their own language being spoken by the disciples. Then Peter proclaimed Jesus as both Lord and Messiah. About 3,000 believed and were baptized. As God's people lived in community like never before, He added to their numbers daily those who were being saved. By the power of the Holy Spirit, God's people around the world still gather to grow in community and proclaim Jesus as Lord. Through us, He will continue expanding His kingdom. Today's encouragement was provided by Our Daily Bread Ministries.

0: If you've ever wondered if God can love you, Billy Graham has some really good news for you.
1: I don't care what you've done and how evil you've been and how hypocritical you've been and how ugly you've been and how harsh and how cutting you've been, He loves you.
0: But if you decide to follow Jesus Christ, He wants you to commit to Him fully.
1: When Jesus comes into your life, He demands first place. Your money can't be first. Your television can't be first. Even your family can't be first. Nothing can be first. Christ must be first. And every decision you make, you must say, what would Jesus have me do? This is the great question that we have to ask ourselves. You have to choose. You have to decide. This has to be a clear-cut choice.
0: Are you ready to make that choice? We'd love to talk and pray with you when you call 855-255-7729. That's 855-255-PRAY. We're the Billy Graham Evangelistic Association.

0: 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I'm Ann Wilson.
1: And I'm Dave Wilson, and you can find us at FamilyLifeToday.com. This is Family Life Today. We've got the best dressed couple I've ever had in Family Life Studio today. You guys really excellent.
0: Are you feeling insecure?
1: I am. I got my golf club sort of hoodie on, you know, over here. So, but here's what's amazing. Loreen and her husband, Emmanuel Garrelis, are in, and nobody knows Loreen, but you work for us. You bring every guest into the studio.
0: You make this happen.
2: Oh,
0: what we're doing at Family Life Today, you have a lot to do with it.
1: Tell our listeners and all the people watching and seeing how underdressed we are. tell them what you do.
2: Yeah, so my name's Loreen. I am the guest relations coordinator at Family Life Today. And once we approve guests, I am on the hunt to try to get them here. I'm coordinating with either them directly or their publicist, and we're working with schedules and travel to get them on the show. And then once they're here on campus, I am their hospitality liaison.
1: Meet them at the front door.
2: Yeah, security
1: guard. Walk them back here. Get them an Uber.
2: Get them away from people who are talking too much. All that stuff.
1: You do, really?
2: Yeah, I do.
1: And you guys are newlyweds.
2: Yes.
3: We are.
0: We're going to talk a little bit not only about your relationship and your love story, but also your passions and dreams and how God's using you. And how God wants to use all of us with those same passions and dreams.
1: All right, tell us how you met. Let's hear the love story.
0: You're not going to ask Emmanuel what he does?
1: Oh, yeah, Emmanuel, what do you do?
3: My name is Emmanuel Garrelis. I am a saxophonist and educator, and I do concerts.
1: So that's your full-time job?
3: Yeah, this is what I do.
0: What do you mean by educator?
3: I teach as well. I teach saxophone, mostly online.
1: Really?
0: Yeah. Oh. Yeah.
1: Now, when did you start playing?
3: I started playing when I was about 12 or 13.
1: How'd you get into it?
3: Yeah, I was sitting in a church one day. And there was this guy, the blue suit, funny-looking hat, pointy-toed shoes. He got on the stage, played his heart out. And that moment really captured me.
1: Wow.
3: And I said, man, I want to do that. I joined the band the following year in high school. I did both jazz band and concert band. And then afterwards, I studied under Jordan Pate. She's a saxophonist of there in New York. She studied out of Berkeley. So
1: Whoa, really?
3: Yeah, so she was my teacher for a while.
0: So you grew up in Haiti.
3: I did.
0: So how old were you when you came to the United States? And did you have any musical interest when you were in Haiti?
3: Yeah, so my family is a pretty musical family.
0: Really?
3: Yeah. My sisters, they all sing. We actually have a ministry, like a singing ministry.
0: Whoa!
3: Yeah. My dad was a choir director for a long time. There was always music in the house. In 2010, unfortunately, there was this big earthquake that happened in Haiti.
0: Yeah.
3: And that's when our family moved from Haiti to the U.S.
0: Mm.
3: But I didn't start playing until I got into high school.
0: Did you sing, though, with your family when they were singing? Have you heard them, Loreen?
2: Yeah.
3: She's part of the ministry.
2: Yeah, we'll probably get into it. But yeah, I was friends with his sisters before I knew him. And I've been like on leadership and a part of the choir for some time.
1: Are you guys going to sing for us today?
3: Oh, no. we're part of the choir. Yeah, we're background. We're not the leads.
0: Okay, you may not know this, but we want to hear from you.
1: Yeah, like literally hear you.
0: You can leave us a voice message with your questions, concerns, praise reports, or whatever. You know, maybe Dave said something that you totally disagree with.
1: Well, why'd you have to pick on me? Maybe it's you said
0: maybe,
1: something.
0: Maybe, probably.
1: Or maybe it was inspiring. See, I was nice.
0: No, I know you're always nicer than me.
1: I don't think so. Or maybe you just want us to answer a question or explore a certain topic. Whatever you want to say, you get to call and say.
0: Mm. All you have to do is go to speakpipe.com/Family Life Today. 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
1: Again, it's speakpipe.com/Family Life Today.
0: How old were you guys when you met? You knew his sister.
2: Yeah.
0: But how old were you then? Was it long ago?
2: I met one of his oldest sisters, Stephanie, in middle school. It was funny, sixth grade, we were in home economics. She had just came, the earthquake just happened. And me and my struggling Creole at the time,

0: I remember trying to help her. And we went on 6th, 7th grade, 8th grade came around and she was in my honors history class. And I remember being so impressed by her because in those few years, she like prevailed. Her English was there. She's in an honors class. And I remember going home and being like, Mommy, do you remember like the girl Stephanie I told you about in 6th grade that came from the earthquake? She's in my honors class and she's so smart. She's amazing. And so that was then. Little did I know he was at that middle school.
1: I was a year under you guys.
0: I didn't know.
2: Didn't even notice it.
1: No.
0: Didn't really know. Stephanie's from the home economics class. We never had a class again besides the history class. And then we went on to go to different high schools. And it wouldn't be until senior year that I felt like this pulling to come back to church. I had a friend named Jordan that would always talk about church. So I started going back.
2: We're going to church as a younger girl, but stopped?
0: Yeah. So my family, we had like an on and off. So we'd go consecutively for like 2 years, stop for 6 months, go for 3 years, stop. So it wasn't until high school, that I felt that longing because of that friend named Jordan. So I started going to this church called Grace Bible Church of Central Florida. 2017 and 2018, I started serving in the young adult ministry. Mm. And I met a friend named Dorothea that actually works here. And her grandparents were putting on like a how they met love story night at her house. And I went and I saw Stephanie. And I remembered her from middle school and she had a sister. And so just being nosy, I went home and I think I like found her on Instagram or something. And I saw she had other siblings and I saw him. And I was like, oh, he's really cute.
2: Just from a picture.
0: Yeah, but I then saw that he had a girlfriend.
1: Yeah,
0: and
1: it was, I had a
0: girlfriend. It was okay, we've passed. And it was a long-term relationship,
1: yeah.
0: So.
1: Yeah, fortunately that ended. It was unfortunate at the time because it was such a heartbreak. Mm. I remember going to God like.
2: Like how long were you together?
1: Like 6 years.
3: Ooh. Oh,
1: yeah, it was like high school.
2: Yeah.
3: And you were, at that time, were you pretty strong spiritually? It sounds like you grew up in a Christ-centered home.
1: My dad's actually a pastor.
3: Okay.
1: So in Haiti, our house, the top of it is a sanctuary. Like we would hold services there.
2: Really?
1: And we live in the bottom. Yeah. So like people from the village will come and have service there on Sundays.
2: Oh, wow.
1: So that's kind of like the environment I grew up in.
2: Yeah.
1: Very, very strong in the faith. But when that happened, I remember being heartbroken and like, God, I don't want to ever go through that again. like, please tell me who my person is. I don't want to like go years and years.
3: Just tell me who it is.
1: You know, like just tell me, like, just please be open with me. And he did, actually. I remember it was sometime in between that where it was just me and God for a while, just healing and going through that. And this must have been the beginning of 2024. Mm-hmm. I began to have a strong liking towards her. I don't know. I don't know her. So I'm like, God, is this the person? Like, is this who I'm supposed to be with? And through many ways, he was like, yeah. I remember telling my sisters, like, guys, I think I like Laureen. And they were like, yes, like, just go. Yes, ask her out. But I didn't want to like just jump into it, so I stayed with the Lord for I think it was probably like 2-3 months, just making sure.
3: And wow! Then, if only we would all have done that, right?
2: Yeah. Take your time.
0: So
3: take your time.
0: Yeah.
3: You're going to God before you're going to Laureen.
1: I did.
3: Yeah, that's good.
2: Yeah, and listeners, are you hearing that? That's a good good move.
1: Yeah, and even during that time, because you can tell them about the whole.
0: Yeah, let me tell you guys the details. So. One time at church, service just let out, and my now brother-in-law, he was my friend, Eric, and he's a big personality. He's like, Laureen, whatever you're doing, girl, keep doing it. There's a big blessing on the way. Mind you, this is Eric. Mind you, this is the beginning of 24?
1: 2024, yeah.
0: So December of 23, I had went on a fast. Because since graduating college, I had just been on the hunt to get like the big girl job. It really wore me down. So I was on a fast. And so when he says this, Eric is a youth pastor. So I'm like, this is a man of God. He's heard from the Lord. Like he's talking about my job. So I'm like, thank you. I receive it. But he keeps talking and he's like, when he approaches you, we didn't have this conversation. So I'm like, oh, Lord, he's talking about a man. So I'm like, okay, and I walk out. But naturally, I think just being a person, but also a woman, like now I'm curious. And I'm like, who is it?
3: Of course.
0: And so I'm very active in the church. So it's like, I feel like people are watching me. Who could it be? Is it the security guard? Is it the guy in Bible study? You know, I don't know. But I had this hunch that it was Emmanuel. And I was like, okay. And so I said, we have a church anniversary coming up that we're singing at, and I'm going to see him. And if it's different, I will know. And I went, I walked in. And immediately I hear him from on stage, and he's like, is that Laureen? And so I'm playing Detective Gadget in my head, and I'm like, okay, clue one, because yeah, it's me. But he would have never cared in the past. So our culture, like we greet each other like with a kiss.
1: Yeah.
0: And so I'm on stage and I'm greeting everybody and I go towards him. Should we act this out?
3: Yes.
2: Act it out.
3: Yes.
2: Yeah.
0: So come closer. So he's standing.
1: Yeah.
0: And he's like, what did you say?
1: I said, it's so good to see you.
0: Yeah, but his voice was like, no, it's so good to see you. And I'm like, why? You know, in my head, I'm like, why is it so good to see me?
4: So good to see you.
3: He's got a good deep voice.
0: And so because I'm playing Detective Gadget, from my peripheral, I catch his oldest sister, Fran, throw a glance to Stephanie that's like next in line. And it was like a, look, I'm right. And so the night unfolds.
1: Yeah,
0: and
1: we end up having this like, this game night. My sister put together
0: game night.
3: How many siblings do you have, Emmanuel?
1: I have four siblings, so it's five of us total. Yeah, so my sister puts on this game night.
0: Yeah.
1: So I get there a little bit later, and she just so happened to be the only person without a partner.
0: I had a partner, but it just so happens that when Emmanuel comes in, my partner has to go home.
1: Yeah. So then naturally, I became her partner.
2: So
1: that
2: they
1: night.
2: Set it up.
1: Yeah. And we like that night, man, we spoke for like 2-3 hours. We just sat there and conversed for a while.
0: Yeah.
1: And I'm like, let me take you out on a date. And we've been together ever since.
2: I mean, were you married soon after or was it a long
1: since 2024 and then we got married 2025, so a year.
0: It was pretty soon.
1: Yeah.
3: Yeah.
0: He proposed in April of 25.
2: Mm-hmm. Yeah.
0: And then we got married that July.
1: It's like a
3: when
1: year,
3: God
1: a
3: tells
1: months.
3: You, you know.
1: No, you know.
3: Yeah.
0: I want to go back to what we were talking about as far as it's important to go to the Lord first.
2: Yeah.
0: Before,
2: yeah.
0: Because I remember one of my really good friends, Gael, when I told her about the hunch or that I had.
1: The mystery man.
0: We kept calling him the mystery man. She said that she knew, but she couldn't tell me. But she said, I just want you to know that he's really intentionally taking his time. Mm. Like, he's not going to be one of those weirdos that's like, God told me you're my wife. Mm. And I said, you know what, Gael? I said, I have no idea who he is, but I already have so much respect for him because that's the best thing he could ever do for me.
3: Mm.
0: And so I said, whether I find out in a month or 6 months or I never find out, I already have so many brownie points for this guy because, that's the best move to make.
3: Because compare what you guys did relationally, taking your time, seeking God, compare that to what an average 20-some would have been doing in the culture, you know, that maybe doesn't know God.
0: Yeah.
3: And maybe they do know God, but that relationship
2: usually
3: has come before
2: fast.
3: God.
0: Yeah. I can compare it to myself.
3: Oh.
0: So I really got active in church and like in ministry when I was 20.
3: Okay.
0: And before that, I didn't have much friends. You know, like I didn't really have much community. I kind of was a went to school, went home type of girl. And so I formed that when I joined my young adult ministry and I was serving. And I definitely quickly learned about idolatry and putting man before God. And so I experienced that in friendship, but also with like my first relationship. It was something that we didn't give each other time to know each other. Mm-hmm. I'm like, even that guy, and bless his heart, he was young too, but I'm like, I could have been a Jezebel coming in here to wreak havoc in this beautiful young adult ministry that y'all have created. So it was foolish of him and also foolish of me to entertain that so quickly. Mm. So that's my example.
3: Yeah,
0: I definitely
3: good.
0: Had my
3: And I think so many
0: that.
3: People now, they hook up. The relationship isn't so much about getting to know each other and really knowing who they are in Christ and what their relationship with God is like. And for you guys, that was foundational.
1: Yeah.
3: I love that.
2: Well, I mean, here's my question to the ladies.
3: Yeah.
2: How important is it to you as women that your man, even if you're not married, is a solid, God-fearing, God-following, God-obeying man? Because I'm hearing your story and thinking there was some respect you had for him because he took his time, because you knew he's waiting on the Lord. He's not moving.
0: Yeah.
2: You know what I mean? So I'm thinking, Christian women, that's what they long for. I don't think guys understand that. They think I'm supposed to look this way and act this way and move quick. Mm. Am I right? I'm not a woman, but I'm like, don't women, man, they respect a man who's like, this is my priority, Jesus.
3: I mean,
2: and I'm not moving until Jesus.
3: If a woman is walking with Jesus, yes, absolutely. If Jesus is her Lord and King, there's incredible respect. Like, oh, he's seeking God before anything else. And that's attractive.
0: Yeah, because that's the only way that I'll feel the safest.
3: Yeah.
0: We're fickle. Mm. We're fickle people. Someone could wake up tomorrow and, God forbid, but lose their mind, like literally be out of their mind. And so I need to know that you've come under Christ. We talk about like lists, you know, like creating a list. And, and I don't mind that. But for my list, like it just was a lot of character. Like my very first one was that he loves the Lord way more than he loves me.
3: Mm. Lorraine, you're so mature. Like that's for most people. How old were you guys when you got married?
1: 27.
3: Yeah. So for you to have that as a priority, that says a lot about your character and your walk with Jesus.
0: Mm. Thank you.
3: What's been your learnings?
1: That were very different.
3: You're different?
1: In many, many ways. I know for me personally, since I was in Gainesville kind of a lot, I didn't really see some things until you get up close and personal and both good and bad. Like you don't realize that. Okay, they do things this way. It's not necessarily bad.
3: It's different.
1: It's just different than how I would do it, you know? Yeah.
2: Like what? You got some examples?
1: We got examples.
3: Yeah, how are you different?
0: Go ahead.
1: I'd say communication. We're different in terms of she wants to be on the phone all the time, especially if she's not home, like she'll call me. And I'm working, I'm like, you could have just texted me that. Like,
0: all the time is a stretch.
1: You don't have to call all the time. And it's nothing bad, but for me, like if I'm working, I think maybe you can relate. Like focus is very important to me and I wanna get done what I'm getting done. And if you're calling, it's gonna just take me away from what I'm doing. And that's like one thing. And it's not like I don't wanna talk to you, but right now it's just not. I'm sure you guys can relate to that.
3: Yeah. Totally.
1: That's just one of many ways.
3: What would you say, Lorraine?
2: Yeah.
0: For me, because he's always in hyper-focus, I'm like...
1: Because he's hyper-focus.
0: I'm like, okay, I can understand and I have grace for it, but let's agree that on this set time, we break and like our thing is for dinner. So if maybe he has a lot of client calls or he has something else and he has to have a working dinner, if he doesn't communicate that, then that's very frustrating for me because I've been patiently waiting for this time. Because if it doesn't happen then I won't see him until bed.
3: Yeah.
0: I feel like that's understandable.
1: No, that's understandable. That's understandable.
3: You're right. And it's just different communication. The ways that we communicate are important. I think that that's true for Dave and I. I tend to lock into something and be super focused. You do too. And one of our things was I felt like he wasn't present when we were together sometimes. But I can do it too. Dave and I are kind of alike. We have a lot of the same weaknesses, differences.
2: Mine are weaknesses. Hers are differences. That's what that is. That's funny. But I think, and it could be opposite for men and women, but I know I can get locked into something and I'm in a project and she wants to talk and I'm like, I just right now I'm, can you not see this? I'm and you asked me to do it. So here I am, or I'm making money for the family. This is for us. And sometimes you'll just want to.
3: Yeah. Because I want the relationship piece to be so important and it is to him. But he's communicating it in a different way. Like, this is important too, because I'm doing it for us.
1: Yeah.
3: But I'm like, but it doesn't feel like us.
1: How do you balance that? Because I think that's something I'm still learning.
3: I love what Lorraine said. Like, hey, okay, I get it. But now during this time, during dinner, lock in? Because we see that with our kids and their different personalities too, of how it can frustrate the spouse when you have expectations like, okay, for dinner, we're going to talk. And then it doesn't happen. And you have those unmet needs that can create then conflict. The question is, do you guys come back and talk about it then? Like if your feelings are hurt or if it didn't ever happen, that's the key, is that constant communication, I think, without resentment.
0: Yeah. I would say we do.
1: Yeah.
0: I'm a talker. I will express my feelings maybe too well.
3: Me too, Lorraine. Me too.
1: Yeah.
0: Yeah.
1: But that's definitely something we've kind of been working on as well, is just the way she expressed what she's feeling. Sometimes I can feel like, I think you're expressing it a little too much. You know,
0: that's
1: like
0: it's one of the differences.
1: Yeah, it's too open or it's too drawn out. Like in my family, because the way I grew up, it's like we have meetings all the time. So if there's something that's happening, that maybe someone did something wrong, like we all as a family will sit down and have a meeting about it. And someone will go around and just express themselves.
3: Yeah.
1: It's very like almost office-like. Like we just have the opportunity to speak and speak our mind. But
3: so it's not as emotional, you're saying?
1: It's not, exactly. It's not, not as emotional.
3: Yeah.
1: Like even for my mom, like she's just, hey, this is what you did. Don't do that. This is this. Yeah. This is that. Maybe with my dad, I don't know how she does with my dad. I don't see that up close. But with us, she was very, here is this, here is that. So it's very, very chill. So it's not the same with Lorraine.
0: My house was the complete opposite. Yeah, we were very
3: passionate.
0: Very passionate.
1: That's the word I was looking for. Passionate. A lot
0: passionate
1: of passion.
0: Passionate on the phone, passionate in doorways. It's been a learning curve. I think also for me, in trying to uphold, you know, the verse that says not to let the sun go down on your wrath, I like to talk about it. But I think sometimes he kind of just wants to let it sit, or maybe we can come back to it. And that'll only just fester more in me. Mm. Like, I'm like this, like, I don't just wake up and it's a new day and I forgot about it. Like, it's still very much there. I don't want to say good morning to you before we talk about it. So that's another difference we're trying to figure out.

0: Well, that was fun to have Laureen and Emmanuel.
1: I have a whole new appreciation for her other life, which is her life. You know, you only see her at work and you don't know there's this whole life going on.
0: And the thing that inspired me too, besides their walk with God, their trust in Him, was their community of God. Like their church life was really instrumental. And I feel like that should be true for all of us.
1: It's something you have to make happen. Yep. And they're making it happen. And guess what? We got him back tomorrow. And tomorrow he's pulling out his saxophone. You're not going to want to miss this one.
0: Before we're done today, I just want to remind our listeners that our vision at Family Life is every home a godly home. 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
4: Hi, I'm Todd Nettleton, and this is the Voice of the Martyrs Radio. In Sudan, Islamists within the government campaign against Christians. Churches are continuously attacked by radical Islamists. Recently, several churches were the target of an unjust attack. Following the attack, the pastors were ordered to appear in court to respond to false accusations made against them. Although they face intense opposition and pressure from authorities, these pastors have remained unwavering in their faith. One of the pastors courageously responded, "We trust God, knowing that nothing will be successful in stopping the ministry." Praise God for the boldness of the church leaders in Sudan. Pray God would continue to grant them courage in the face of opposition.
5: "I will not let my brothers and sisters suffer in silence, nor will I let them serve alone. 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
6: When a person says to me, "Just have faith," the first question in my mind is, "Faith in what?" They say, "Only believe." I say, "Only believe what?" There is no power in faith alone. Don't think there's something mystical or something magical about just believing. Your faith is no better than its object. Misplaced faith is a dangerous thing. It is not faith that moves mountains. It is God that moves mountains. The Bible says in Mark chapter 11 and verse 22, He said unto them, "Have faith in God. Whosoever believes in Him."
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9: 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I'm Dr. James Dobson, and I'm thrilled that you've joined us.
10: Well, welcome to Family Talk. I'm Roger Marsh. You know, more than half a century ago, the feminist movement set out to reshape how women thought about work, marriage, and family. It made big promises about freedom and fulfillment. But did it deliver? Well, that's the question we're going to be wrestling with today in a timeless conversation featuring Dr. James Dobson and two women who spent their lives thinking hard about what feminism has meant to our country. Suzanne Venker is a syndicated columnist, an author, a speaker, and a relationship coach with articles featured in publications like The Washington Examiner, The Federalist, and The Wall Street Journal. Suzanne is the co-author of the book that we'll be discussing today alongside her aunt, the late Phyllis Schlafly. Now, Phyllis Schlafly was a best-selling author, an attorney, and one of the most influential pro-life voices of her generation, whose conservative leadership helped defeat the original Equal Rights Amendment. She testified before Congress and state legislatures many times over the years. Mrs. Schlafly passed away 10 years ago in 2016, but her legacy lives on today. In their book, these two women take an honest look at the promises the feminist movement made, what it actually delivered, and what it means for women and families raising the next generation. So whether you cheered the movement on or questioned it from the start, this is going to be a conversation worth hearing all the way through. So let's join in now as we hear Dr. James Dobson introduce our guests on today's edition of Family Talk.
9: Phyllis, I want to start with you. It's been 40 years now since the feminist movement claimed to bring freedom to women who are supposedly being oppressed by a patriarchal culture. And you and I have been here this whole time observing this so-called liberation. So tell us, what is the state of women today as a result of that movement?
11: Well, in the first place, they teach young women to believe they are victims of the patriarchy, that they are oppressed by the men. And our position is that American women are the most fortunate class of people who ever lived on the face of the earth. We have every opportunity, and it was not created by the feminists. But recent polls show that American women are not as happy today as they were in the 1950s, when Betty Friedan was telling women they lived in a comfortable concentration camp from which they should be liberated. And so now that they've been liberated, they've gotten jobs in the workforce, more of them are going to college, they're not as happy as they were before.
9: That idea, which really came to the fore in the 60s, was radical, and yet it seemed that the whole country bought it and believed it.
11: It wasn't the whole country, Dr. Dobson. It was the media that bought it. And they gave it to us every day.
9: Yes, I said, because that's all you heard. You said, Suzanne, in this book, that Americans have been completely hoodwinked by the feminist movement. Explain that.
12: We did say that. And one of the reasons that it was so important, that I felt it was so important to sort of set the stage with Phyllis's story and what she fought when feminism was in its heyday, was to lead up to where we are now, to explain exactly how the message became so insidious to the point where people felt as though it was the only thing to think, and thus do not ever speak out the truth. And then
9: well,
12: when
9: they're just more women who are willing to disagree.
12: Yes.
9: And you're one of them.
12: Right.
9: And because you came out of a very liberal university and you'd been fed a lot of that stuff yourself. And yet you've had the courage to put your name on a book.
12: Yes, that's true. And I explain in the beginning of the book that I don't know that I would have felt the way that I did at the time if my background weren't what it is in terms of having had a completely different message from the women in my family, which is that you can have it all, but you have to have it in stages, and you have to be responsible, and you have to still honor the responsibilities that you have to both your family and yourself.
9: You are obviously an author, and you speak and do other things, but you consider yourself a full-time mom, don't
12: you? Oh, I do, absolutely. I'm very honest, and I do in my work talk about the very taxing experience of raising small children and say that ultimately I believe that people have been given an out to skip that step and pay other people to do it because it is too hard. And that is not something that is ever said. It's always said within the context of having to work. It's always about economics when you hear it in the media. But that isn't true. That isn't true for a great majority. It has much more to do with the constant browbeating of the role of the full-time homemaker that started back in the day when Phyllis was fighting this.
11: That's right. If you read what the feminists wrote, they were not trying to get the woman out of the home in order to increase their economic benefits or have a higher standard of living. They were trying to get them out because they really disdained the role of full-time homemaker. They thought women could only achieve something by having a career. And I thought it was very important to co-author a book with Suzanne so that you get the viewpoint of another generation so people don't say, oh, well, Phyllis, you come from another age, and now we can get the viewpoint of the younger woman who has realized we were pretty right all along.
9: You know, you're the perfect example here because you're an attorney and a very successful one, and you worked your way through college.
11: Yes, that's the thing that really blows them away, because I worked my way through Washington University on the night shift, firing guns and machine guns to test 30 and 50 caliber ammunition, 4 to midnight and half the time midnight, 8 in the morning, and I got my degree in 1944. And the feminists tried to make you believe that women didn't go to college before the present time, before they invented it, and that's not true.
9: So you are a shrinking violet, right? You're tough as nails, but you've also lived out the value system that you write about.
11: Absolutely.
9: We put it in the context so far of being employed outside the home or being a full-time mom, but it's much, much bigger than that.
12: And if I could interject, that is why we tried to frame the flip side of feminism within the context of understanding what's really going on today is the same thing that went on for or has been going on for the last 40 years, is that left-wing women rule the media. And that means that all of the information that young people get is filtered through a left-wing lens only. And if they don't have another voice out there, like they will find in the flip side of feminism, where are they going to go? And I've heard from people all over the country, and I hear from them every day, just thanking us just profusely. Where have you been?
11: And well, people need to understand how really anti-male the feminist movement is. In fact, the one conservative Harvard professor, Harvey Mansfield, wrote in his book called Manliness that the feminist movement is anti-male, anti-masculine, anti-marriage, anti-motherhood, and anti-morality. Now think about that. Their anti-masculine attitude has gotten them to eliminate so many of the men's sports and colleges. And anti-marriage, they're telling women, you're oppressed by marriage. Get out in the workforce. That's a more fulfilling life. And anti-morality, they're teaching young women in college, join the hookup generation. It's more fun. It's liberating.
12: If they were to hear her say this, obviously they would deny it and say, what do you mean? We're not anti-male, and so on and so forth. So it's important to understand that they never come out and say it that way, of course. That's what makes it so insidious. They choose instead to use this benign phrases and terminology to appeal to people's emotions, and they sound very harmless.
9: Suzanne, you said a minute ago that this feminist perspective still owns the media, and it's true. And I don't know whether this is going to make you uncomfortable or not, but Fox News has rejected your book. They will not do a program on it because there are feminist producers there, male and female, who don't like this message.
12: Doesn't make me uncomfortable at all. It makes me very happy to talk about. And I really I don't want to speak for other people. I believe, because since my first book, I have had enormous education about what it's like to deal with women in the media. And they absolutely do not want my message out there. There's no question in my mind. And a lot of people have a perception that with the liberal media versus the alternative sources of media, yes, that's true, you'll get conservative voices in the alternative media sources. That's true. But that's different from feminism, because feminism has infiltrated the conservative movement just as much as it has the liberal.
11: Well, take as one example of that, Bernard Goldberg said in his book Bias about CBS that the biggest story you'll never see on CBS is what's wrong with daycare, because the feminists who work for CBS, if they have children, are dropping their kids off at daycare at 8 o'clock in the morning and picking them up at 6 o'clock at night, and they're not going to hear anything about what's wrong with that. So they won't let the truth about daycare come out. The feminist movement is really anti-motherhood. They think it's oppression of women, that women have babies and men don't have babies, so that's why they're in favor of abortion and in favor of daycare.
12: There is no question, if there is nobody else in the house providing an income, that you have no choice but to provide that income. That's really a whole separate conversation talking about single mothers. This is about addressing women who have been taught to and gladly have absorbed, or maybe even absorbed unbeknownst to them, the idea that to be empowered, you must be in the workforce full-time on a consistent basis and put your children in full-time substitute care. There are plenty of women who are able to mix work and family on a part-time basis or sequence their lives, as we've talked about. You're out for five and then you're back in. Maybe you tag team with your husband, you work weekends and night. There's all kinds of scenarios there. But the working mother phrase that I go by is, what I said before, is putting your children in full-time substitute care from the time they're born, by choice.
11: Well, our book, Flip Side of Feminism, is so important because with Suzanne's input, she's really given a roadmap for the young woman so that she can plan a life in case she does have children and will probably want children that she can follow. And it's very important for the young women to have that.
12: You know, we basically go farther than that in saying, just assume that you're going to want them because most men and women want children. It's fine if you don't, but most do. And so therefore, let's assume that instead of assuming the opposite life where marriage and motherhood is questionable or changing so much that you don't know if it's going to work for you or something you can do later, and so I'm going to focus on this career and maybe I'll get to that other thing. Flip that entirely on its head. Marriage and motherhood is the center. Everything else works around that. Trust me, 10 years down the road, you'll be thrilled you did that.
9: Suzanne, if I had to guess, I would presume that you have been asked this question before. Suzanne, why do you dislike women so? This movement has opened doors to every opportunity that could possibly be out there. And it's made such a great contribution. And you resent it for some reason. How come? Have you been asked that?
12: I'll go a step further there again. I've been called a misogynist. So not just disliking, but outright hate. I'm very involved with the social media end with respect to Flipside. All the comments online, the various websites and the radio pieces, all that stuff that you can get online. And all of those comments that come in invariably say to me exactly what you just said. How dare you? how can you possibly chastise the movement that gave you the life you had? So this went on, but that has been the number one comment, and that my response is always the same. Feminism didn't give me the life that I have.
11: And certainly feminism did not give me the life I had or open any doors for me. You'll remember, Dr. Dobson, as an unknown housewife with small children, in 1964, I published my first book, A Choice Not an Echo, and I sold 3 million copies out of my garage.
9: It was a phenomenon. And the two of you have written this book together. It's called The Flip Side of Feminism, and I love the subtitle, What Conservative Women Know and Men Can't Say. Why are men intimidated? I mean, a man is a man. Why can't he say what he believes? But apparently he can't.
11: Why is it that men can't stand up for what they believe in regard to relationships with women? And I think it's just not natural for men to fight women. I watched a program on television about bears in Alaska. And these were real bears. They weren't actors. And they showed the mama bear and how she paced off her fishing area to take care of her two cubs. And then the male bear tried to encroach on her area. And he's about 30% bigger. He's a big, gargantuan, tough monster. And they squared off like boxers in a ring. You know how boxers will look at each other and dance a little bit as they glare at each other. And then this big monster bear just hung his head and walked away. I think it isn't natural for men to fight women. And a lot of these issues of feminism really have to be fought by women and explain how hurtful it is both to women and to men and to babies.
9: And that's why many men have no idea what it means to be a man. Mm. I mean, little boys, for example, if they turn on the television set and they see sitcoms, the men are all fools. Mm-hmm. And the women have it together, and they're beautiful, and they say smart things, and men act like adolescent crazies.
12: Father knows best has been replaced with father's an idiot. And in fairness to them, there are now fewer men who are taking that path. And I can't tell you how many men that I know of, both personally and professionally, who have no career path. They keep going from this degree to this degree, or they don't know what they're going to do. They just keep prolonging that adolescence because they don't have anybody encouraging them to hone in on something so that they can take care of a family.
11: And they're not looking to get married.
12: Mm-hmm. You think they're going to say to the woman that they're dating what their true feelings are about wanting a traditional family? They can't even get it out, because if they ask or even allude to the idea that she take time out of her career to stay home when the kids are young, just that. How about that? Not even the whole time.
11: Well, they better talk about it before they get married.
12: Well, that's right. Yeah. But they're not. And they're afraid to say that because, of course, they will be deemed a chauvinist. Forget the fact that they might come from a divorced family themselves and they're just concerned about the effects of daycare on kids and they want a voice in how their kids are raised. They don't have a voice. They can't do that because the immediate assumption is that you're a chauvinist, which is absolute bunk.
11: Well, I tell the young men in college, find out if your girlfriend's a feminist, because you don't want her if she's a feminist.
12: But it's hard to do that because
9: that'll
12: they don't use the
9: mail.
12: Term anymore. That's the problem.
9: Suzanne, I may be telling something out of school, but my daughter, Danae, had a blind date with a guy, and he took her out for coffee and expected her to pay for her own cup of coffee. I mean, if that doesn't say it all.
12: Yes, yeah, says it all.
9: The guys have not been taught.
12: That's right.
9: Suzanne, what do women need to know as they make decisions about their lives?
12: You need to look for a man who can support you. And the reason why you want to do that is not because you're never going to make your own money and go out into the world. It's because you're going to hit a point, particularly in those years when the children are not in school, the first 5 years, when you are not going to want to be bothered with making an income because you're going to want to be with those babies. That doesn't mean you have to find a rich man. It just means you have to find somebody who's ambitious and capable of holding down a job and finding a path that is consistent where he does not flounder.
9: My field is child development, and so where I had my most serious problem with the feminists, because I was in graduate school in the 60s, and I witnessed all this, had to do with the feminist Gloria Steinem and Germaine Greer and so many others.
11: Who knew nothing about children.
12: Yes.
9: That's the
12: ticket.
9: Point.
12: Yeah, right.
9: There's was no evidence that they had ever had a class on child development, and they certainly didn't have children or had spent any time with children, they began telling the rest of the world how to raise their kids.
12: That is such a critical point, because I truly believe that most people don't realize that this major movement that has affected their very own lives and paths and choices was fraudulent, in that if you read and learn and know how it started with those folks you mentioned, not only did they have horrible upbringings and very troubled marriages and just angry, but they also had no experience with children. And children never come up, I might add, in a conversation on this debate, whether it's about, you know, work and family balance or feminism or whatever. We never talk about the children, and yet they're everything. Feminists will never talk about the needs of children because they don't get it. They don't have that not only as a priority, but they don't even have the information about what kids need. So they don't even touch that subject. That's usually where I try to get them, is where we're talking about children needs, because they have nothing. There's
9: so
12: no retort
9: on
12: that. So
9: you have Marlo Thomas
12: yes.
9: writing a book, Free to Be You and Me, telling mothers especially to raise their little girls like little boys and raise their little boys like little girls.
12: And she never had children.
9: Yeah, and blaming the differences between them on a patriarchal society. It made no sense whatsoever. And again, Phil Donahue and the rest of the media bought into that and validated it for 30 years.
12: Yep, that's right.
9: Before medical science proved that the brains are different.
12: That's right.
9: I'm enjoying myself and I don't want to stop. I think that there is another day here. We really ought to talk about some other issues that are in the book. The flip side of feminism, what conservative women know and men can't say, that we just can't afford not to address. And so let's just do one more program right here, and then we will air that tomorrow.
11: Thank you, Dr. Dobson. It's an honor to be with you.
12: Thank you so much. It was so great meeting you, really.
9: And Suzanne, thank you for this book and for having the courage to do it. I don't think it takes any courage for Phyllis to do it, because she's been at it for a long time. But for you as a young mother to do it, I think it does take a lot of courage. And you put it on the line, there's going to be a lot of people that'll hate you for it.
12: Oh, they already do.
9: So what?
10: Decades of promises. And the women who lived through it all are still asking whether any of them really came true. 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And if today's conversation got you thinking about where faith meets the culture around us, there's another resource I'd like to point you to. 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Well, I'm Roger Marsh, and on behalf of all of us here at Family Talk and the Dr. James Dobson Family Institute, thanks so much for joining us today. Be sure to tune in again next time right here as we'll hear the conclusion of Dr. James Dobson's conversation with Suzanne Venker and Phyllis Schlafly as they discuss the flip side of feminism. That's coming up right here on the next edition of Dr. James Dobson's Family Talk, the voice you trust for the family you love. This has been a presentation of the Dr. James Dobson Family Institute.
13: It's not the quantity of time that you spend with your children, it's the quality that counts. Or is it?
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13: Maybe you've heard that argument that it doesn't matter how much time you spend with your children, as long as your few moments together are of high quality, whatever that means. But the logic of that concept seems rather suspect to me. Let's suppose you've looked forward all day to going to one of the finest restaurants in town and you order the most expensive steak dinner in the house. But when the meal arrives, you see this tiny little piece of meat about 1 inch square. When you complain about the size of the steak, the waiter says, "Sir, I recognize that the portion is small, but that's the finest corn-fed beef money can buy." Well, you would certainly object, and for good reason. Both quantity and quality are important in many areas of our lives, including how we relate to children.
4: For more information, visit...
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19: Get them involved in Bible to school. Get them involved in a youth group. Get them involved in church. You know, really foster those Christian friends. Foster those Christian adults around them. And you've got a strong Christian that can light up the world.
20: Today on Focus on the Family with Jim Daly, we're going to hear about a rather unique ministry that is bringing the gospel of Christ to young children in public school. I'm John Fuller, and thanks for joining us.
21: You know, John, one of the most amazing things about Jesus was his love for children. There was something special between children and the Lord. And I think part of it is children are just innocent, right? They don't know. They tell the truth. You're fat. You're skinny. I mean, kids just say the straightforward things. Yeah. And I think the Lord saw that as just, you know, little truth tellers, and their hearts are pure. And I just think the Lord had a heart for children. In fact, in Matthew 18, he said, whoever humbles himself like this child is the greatest in the kingdom of heaven, which has often made me think, how do children think that the Lord would make that statement, right? If you act like a child, the kingdom of heaven is yours. And I think that's part of it, what I just said. You know, unfortunately, I think it's easy for parents to underestimate the value of their children and their ability to understand Scripture and to apply biblical truth. And I think it starts at an early age. And our guest today is going to talk to us about how effective we can be as Christians, helping our own children, but also children in public school, to recognize their spiritual bent.
20: Yeah, it's really exciting to talk about this. I think a lot of people don't know what you can really do in a public school. So we're very pleased to have Corey Pennypacker in the studio with us. She's the CEO of Bible to School, and they equip communities to provide free Bible classes to elementary school kids during their public school day. And she's recently come out with a great book called Backpack Faith, Helping Your Child Live Confidently for Jesus in Public School. And of course, we'll have more details at the website.
21: Corey, welcome to Focus on the Family.
19: Thank you for having me.
21: Yeah, so let me ask you, that's legal?
19: Yes, that is legal.
21: How does it work?
19: Sure. It's called something called a release time court rulings. It's federal court rulings that say you can release, that's the word release, release kids from school, public school, for a religious class of their choice. It could be Muslim, could be Jewish. We are Bible to School with my organization. We are the non-denominational Christian arm of that. And so, I mean, the Bible used to be a reader in school, you know, way back when, and they took it out. In the early 1900s, these release time rulings happened, and they said, well, you know, kids aren't going to be getting religion anymore in school, so let's give that to the community, and they can release them. And there's three things that make it legal federally all across the country, and that is they have to be off-site, they have to be parental permission, and they can't cost a taxpayer any money. And so those three things, when that happens, you can do that in all 50 states.

0: I think every human being asks that question or those three questions and probably more. In that context, the overall program is about 30 minutes then?
1: Or? An hour.
0: An hour.
1: It's one hour.
0: 1 hour.
1: 1 hour. And that includes travel time.
0: Yeah. So back and forth. And hopefully it's a, mm-hmm. a church that's nearby the school, obviously.
1: Correct.
0: In that context, second to fifth grade, why is that the critical stage and what you concentrate on?
1: Well, I mean, Barnes says this, 63% of all Christians come to know Christ before the age of 14. So it's like a 4 to 14 window, they say. And that's when their actual brains are developing their morals and values. So you got clay that you're working with. They are wide open. You were just talking about kids say that everything on their mind. Well, they are really processing this and learning this. And so it is the time for kids to accept Christ as their Savior. We have one little boy, he said, I never knew God made me. Hmm. He just couldn't even believe that there was somebody who made him and created him. And he just, these kids blossom and light up when they find out that God made them, God loves them, God has a plan and purpose for their life, and Jesus Christ died for their sins, and they can be in heaven with him someday. Hmm. And these are the things that kids need to know. I know that we're talking about depression and all that. There's a study called Hardwired to Connect. Dartmouth University did a study. It's a secular university that did this. And they said that kids are hardwired to connect socially, spiritually, and that really helps them bring down that stress, bring down that anxiety. Kids are mind, body, and soul. And when you don't really help get to process that spiritual questions, have a safe place to process that, then that really ups the anxiety. And they even said that if kids are in a religious program, like Bible to School is, then they do better in school.
0: You know, we do something called Bring Your Bible to School, and it's the first Thursday of every October.
1: Yes.
0: I think a couple of years ago, we had over 1 million kids participate, which is terrific, and we want to see that number continue to grow. It's certainly, it's one day out of the school year. We want kids to do this every day, and that's where you,
1: yes.
0: It really connects and dovetails quite nicely. But we do the same thing, working with Alliance Defending Freedom. They created a one sheet that kids can download, and parents working with the kids can download to put in their backpack that day. And it happens, we get the reports. You know, a school administrator or a teacher says, you know, you're not allowed to have that Bible on your table. And they'll pull out the ADF one-page legal sheet.
1: Yep.
0: And the way I've heard this go almost every time is they read it, the adult administrator or teacher reads it and goes, oh, okay, yeah, it seems like you have the legal right to do that.
1: Right.
0: And it's just that one day, and it's during recess or free time that those wonderful children sit and read the book of John with their friends.
1: Right.
0: And, you know, it just works out that way. So we just need to do it. As Christians, as Christian parents, encourage your kids to join, and people can go to the website and do that.
2: Yeah.
0: So.
2: Yeah, the details are at focusonthefamily.com/broadcast, or give us a call if you'd like, 800, the letter A in the word family. We'd be happy for you to learn more about Bring Your Bible to School Day. And of course, we're enjoying the conversation so much because of that dovetail you mentioned, Jim, with Corey Pennypacker about her organization, Bible to School. And they're active, I think, in 4 states, and we'll get into that, I'm sure.
0: We need all 50 states going.
2: Yes,
1: I agree.
2: We'll have details.
1: I absolutely agree.
2: We'll have details about
0: that's my goal.
2: We're going to have details about how you can do that and Corey's organization as well at focusonthefamily.com/broadcast.
0: And, you know, Corey, stories are so grabbing. You had a little girl who brought a notebook, I think, and she was judiciously taking notes, and you talked to her. What happened with that little girl?
1: Yeah, our program, like I said, is hands-on, and we don't actually have notebooks. So, she brought hers, and she was writing and writing and writing. And then she went to her small group, and she was writing, writing, writing. And finally, her small group leader said, you know, what are you doing? And she said, well, my dad doesn't know who God is, and I want to be able to tell him. So
0: that's just, so sweet.
1: I love how these kids just want, not what you were saying about their faith. They want to know about God. They want to tell everybody they know about God. They bring their friends. And that's why I said 50 to 60% of the kids that come to Bible to School have no church home. And I really believe that parents want good things for their kids. And even if they're Christian or not Christian, and I know Dr. Dobson years ago said that, and I really grabbed onto that, you know, this is a good thing they see, and they sign them up. And so that's why we are hitting a target market that nobody else is hitting. These kids are not going to go to a church, but we can link them to a church. We had a parent survey done a couple years ago, and about 15% of our parents started going to church after they went to Bible school. This year, I'm proud to announce that only God, 18% of the parents. So it's going up. And I just really believe that this kind of program is an on-ramp to church attendance.
0: Again, I want to say this because it's so obvious, and maybe somebody's just jumped into the conversation, but yeah, following the Lord brings incredible fruit. Love, joy, peace, goodness, kindness, mercy, long-suffering. I mean, these are patience. I mean, wonderful attributes. And those who fight against that, it's ridiculous. And then those that enjoy the benefits of those fruit, it brings peace, God's shalom, to the home.
2: Corey, going back to family impact, you had indicated the story of Johnny really stood out because here's a boy who goes home and brings light and truth to his own family. Share that with us.
1: Yeah, his mother told us that she was at the kitchen counter washing dishes, and she was real. Her home was struggling, and she looked up and she said, "God, help me." Mm-hmm. And just then, Johnny came right behind her and said, "Mom, we need to go to church. We need Jesus." And she saw that as God's answer. They went to church. Not only did she reconnect to the Lord herself, the rest of her family, mostly all of them, got saved.
0: Yeah.
1: Yeah.
0: That's kind of what it's all about.
1: Yeah. Awesome. She said he was relentless about going to church. We need to go to church. He's a great kid.
0: You know, my own wife, Jean, in second grade, ironically, kind of the same zone that you concentrate on, second graders to fifth graders. She was a second grader in Southern Cal. She went to release time and accepted Christ at that little event and never gave up. I mean, she was with the Lord and has been with the Lord ever since, which is phenomenal. And that's really the goal, you know, to help these children, especially in today's culture, to have something that's eternal, something they can hold on to. And again, something that brings such positive benefits into their lives. Earlier, I mentioned some of the problems in schools, the political and cultural agendas, et cetera, that are causing, you know, a lot of Christians to pull out of public schools. And, you know, when I think about it for myself, the parents that are saying, what should we do? You know, Johnny, Maria, whomever, they're kindergartners or third graders, and they're concerned about the ideological push. More Christians are pulling their children out of school. What is your observation of that? And, you know, everybody has to make that decision for themselves because you don't want to gamble with your children's hearts. But how do you see things?
1: Well, I often tell my daughter-in-laws this, that, you know, they are the parents and they are the experts on their kids on whether they should be homeschooled or whether to go to Christian school or whether to go to public school. But in reality, 87% of all Christian parents send their kids to public school. Mm-hmm. So I get asked this question a lot of, you know, what do you do? How do you protect your kids from harmful cultural elements in the school system, in the public school system? And I answer that question and I kind of flip it. And I say, how can you prepare your children? Because preparation is protection. And things are going to come down the pike. I mean, you always should get on the school board. You always should be involved. Know what your kids are learning. You should be involved. I was very involved. My husband and I were very involved public school parents. But if you're going to put them in public school, be involved and prepare them with the word of God. John 1:5, the light shines in the darkness and the darkness has not overcome it. And so that whole preparation part of keeping the word of God in front of them, get them involved in Bible to school, get them involved in a youth group, get them involved in church, you know, really foster those Christian friends, foster those Christian adults around them. And you've got a strong Christian that can light up the world.
2: Hmm. You know, Jim, as Corey's talking, I'm thinking about parents who might feel ill-equipped to help their children be a light because they're overwhelmed. And we've tried to address that in the documentary and all the follow-up materials with Truth Rising.
0: Yeah, Truth Rising is a terrific documentary. It's free. You can go to the Focus website and watch it. It's about 90 minutes. But in addition to that, there's a four-part study done by John Stone Street at Colson Center, which is really helpful to address these core issues. And but the key thing in Truth Rising, what we're trying to do is encourage Christians to engage, because that's the change. And that's where, you know, we highlight four or five courageous people like Jack Phillips, who was the baker up in Denver that was taken to task, taken to court, taken to the Supreme Court to prove his right as a Christian to create artwork that fit with his faith. And also Chloe Cole, a detransitioner who is suing Blue Cross because she never received a negative statement from a doctor or psychiatrist that doing the sexual transition would be harmful to her. Now they're scrambling and they're backing up, both in Europe and the United States, to get out of doing that, the minor treatment of gender dysphoria. And man, that's a great thing that hospitals and others are beginning to not do that. But the point of the documentary is to encourage Christians to engage the culture and to be courageous. And what you're doing is kind of similar to that. And that's something, again, that we could all do in our towns, our cities, our little spots that we're in. We can go to the elementary school and create a volunteer program and get kids introduced to Scripture. And that's what's so exciting about this. Your story could have fit in Truth Rising as someone who was busy, had their own lives, were doing their own thing, their kids were grown, and you're done. And yet you said, no, I'm going to engage these second and to fifth graders and show them the gospel.
1: And we're going to equip people to do this all over the country.
0: How do we do that? How can somebody listening today say, okay, I want to do this. I'm in Colorado, I'm in California, I'm wherever. How would they go about doing this?
1: Well, they go to our website, BibleToSchool.com. That's Bible, the number two, school.com. And we will help them start a program. We will help them. There's a four-step process.
0: So is it like in a box kind of thing? You can help us do that?
1: Yes, we have something called a membership toolbox, and you become a member of Bible to School. It's a four-step process to become a member, and mainly what we do is help you build a team. We first help you build a team to become a member, and that team is going to help you, you know, find the location. It's going to help you with possible transportation. Those people are leaders in your community are going to help you with finding recruiting volunteers, like pastors, and you're going to have business leaders that are going to help you with funding. So we really make it as easy as possible for you, get that team together, and then we have all the tools for you on that toolbox. We have over 300 tools. We have all the curriculum you need. We have live coaching for you. And I wish I had live coaching when I started. We were going through it. But live coaching, and we have a website for them as well. So anything, as you call a plug and play, you can do this, and we make it as easy as possible for that to happen.
0: Yeah. You know, for pastors, I know we have many pastors who listen, and we have an outreach for pastors as well to help their families, to help their congregations. What's the benefit for pastors engaging Bible to School?
1: Well, when you ever talk about people coming to your church, it's always, well, somebody invited me. Well, let me tell you, when you get involved in Bible to School, you invite those children to your church, they're like, oh yeah, I'll come. There's VBS on-ramp there. They're just come and be in our church. It gets the kids in the church, first of all, and second of all, it exposes them to other Christians that say, come visit me in my church. And that's how kids get to church, but that's how it works. That's why I call it an on-ramp to church attendance. And again, you're learning how to connect with a community. When a church partners with a local school, people pay attention.
2: Yeah.
1: And they really make a difference in the community. If you want to make a difference in your community, you go to the public school mission field, and that's right in your hometown.
2: Yeah. I'm really pleased, Jim, that our church had an opportunity through a variety of circumstances to meet at a local school. And our team, there was a core team of people that really engaged with the school. They made a job of reaching out to the school administrators and the faculty and just supporting and trying to be a light for Christ in that way. And you're encouraging all of us to look for opportunities to do that.
1: And the other thing is that the churches work together. We're non-denominational, so it's so cool, the body of Christ and all denominations working together for the kids.
0: Let's end with Colson's story. You had a student, Colson. What happened with his little observation about Bible to School?
1: Colson went through our program and actually even led his friends to Christ, but he got into middle school and we interviewed him, and he started his own Bible hour in his middle school. During,
0: he's an entrepreneur.
1: He was amazing. He had almost 90 kids. It was a worship service. Oh. He got everybody involved. And he said to me, I always thought before Bible to school, I didn't know. I always thought school was school and church was church. And I realized I can live my faith all week long.
0: Yeah.
1: And that really is what we're trying to teach kids.
0: Corey, and that's right at the heart of the message. I think the culture that doesn't believe want to silence us into no action, that what you believe is private, do it at home, just don't bring it into the public square. And they're happy with that. But that's not what the Lord says.
1: No.
0: He says, take the gospel to every end of the earth, right? So every corner. So that's our charge. And so we need to be careful not to take the bait of being comfortable by being silent, and you do what you do and I'll do what I do. That's what's so great about Colson and that story. Let's take this into public school. It's already gone through the courts. It's completely legal. And let's help kids better understand how they were made and in whose image they were made. Isn't that a great opportunity?
1: Yes. And you could be on the front lines of watching kids' lives change and their families' lives change. Mm-hmm. It's a beautiful thing.
0: You've said it so well. Bible to school, get engaged. If your community, and there's only 4 states that they're in right now, so if you're in a state that's not doing it, a city that's not doing it, do it. Nobody else is going to step up, so why not get involved? Mm-hmm. And let's see all 50 states have a program like this where you can take kids off the property of the school, take them to a local church, hopefully, spend an hour with them talking about the Lord, and then get those little tykes back to school. I think it's wonderful. And what a wonderful way for us who are older, already done the parenting thing, to engage the culture and help it right itself because of spiritual awakening. Mm-hmm. And that's the way to do it. So get in touch with us. Corey, thanks for being with us.
1: It's a pleasure to be here. Thank you.
0: It's incredible what God is able to do when we are faithful to serve Him and share His good news message, especially with children.
2: Yeah, and Corey's organization, Bible to School, is really remarkable as an outreach. We're going to have all the details available at our website.
0: Also, let me say, if you're interested in learning more about how you can join the fight for our children in public schools, for a gift of any amount, we're offering Corey's brand new book, Backpack Faith, Helping Your Child Live Confidently for Jesus in Public School. This is essential reading for parents and grandparents who want to equip their children and grandchildren to be salt and light in a dark culture. This book helps you to do that as a parent or a loved one. And when you get the book from Focus on the Family, your dollars aren't going to Amazon or pay shareholders. It's all going back to equip parents, help marriages, and families across the country. In the past year alone, we've equipped 1.8 million families to thrive in Christ. I'm very proud of that. Mm-hmm. And we've helped 173,000 people make decisions for Christ.
2: That's so wonderful.
0: It is. Uh-huh. And that's generational impact for the kingdom of God. And we're excited to have you partner with us as we equip more families every single day.
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8: Father, the man in chains, who is he?
9: 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He is a leader of a religious sect called Christianity.
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11: Had you released me, I would have found another way to appear before Emperor Nero.
12: You want to go to Caesar? And to Caesar you shall go. Julius!
13: My lord?
12: This man is in your custody. See to it that he arrives in Rome.
9: Listen to me, Christian. My son will be raised with my beliefs, not yours. Is that clear?
11: I believe there is trouble ahead if we go on. Shipwreck, even death.
14: Pass ropes under the ship to hold it together!
15: Listen to me, men. None of you will be lost.
16: We struck a sandbar. We've run aground. The stern is breaking to pieces. We'll have to abandon ship. You men, over the sides! Quickly, now go!
17: Suetonius, line up the prisoners and form a detail.
12: Yes, Centurion.
18: Father, what's going on?
17: The ship is breaking up. We're going ashore, but we have to prevent the prisoners from swimming away and escaping. And the only way we can do that is by killing them.
18: Killing them? Even Paul?
17: He is a prisoner, Antoninus.
12: Draw swords!
18: No, you can't! Wait, Suetonius.
17: It's a standard procedure, son.
18: I don't care. You're a soldier, not a butcher. You wouldn't do such a thing. Not to Paul.
17: Antoninus, it is my duty as a Roman centurion to keep my prisoners from escaping.
18: Please, Father, I beg you, don't do this. Please.
17: I'm sorry. Suetonius?
19: Forward!
18: No! I won't let you do it.
17: Antoninus, move out of the way.
18: Paul has promised that no one will be lost. Isn't that right, Paul?
11: As I said, my God has told me that he will save the lives of all aboard this ship.
18: So to prove your God correct, you'll have to see everyone on the shore, right?
11: That is true.
18: And you can't do that if the prisoners run away.
17: Antoninus!
18: Father, I believe what Paul said will happen. Please, don't do this.
12: Your order, Centurion.
17: Stand down, Suetonius.
12: Sir?
17: Stand down. Paul and the others will be spared on my authority.
16: You'd better do something or none of you will be spared.
17: Everyone over the side. If you can't swim, grab onto planks or boards from the ship. Go, go!
11: God bless you, Julius.
17: I want no blessings from your God. I spared you for the sake of my son, if only to prove you wrong when men are missing. Now get over the side. Antoninus, take my hand.
18: Here, Father.
17: Let's go.
20: 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Along the way, you'll meet our friends John Avery Whittaker, Connie Kendall, Eugene Meltzner, and Wooten Bassett in a world where faith, fun, and family are exciting pieces of every adventure. 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
13: When Julius and Antoninus reached the shore, it was raining and cold.
17: Here, son. Let me help you.
18: I'm okay. Where's Paul?
17: I don't know. I don't see him. I don't see anybody.
18: Wait, Father. Here comes someone.
19: Hello. You there. Hello.
21: Are you all right?
17: Yes. Yes, who are you?
19: My name is Vitalius. This is my wife, Livia.
21: We have a home nearby.
17: I am Julius, a centurion of the Roman Imperial Guard. This is my son, Antoninus.
19: We saw your ship run aground and have picked up others of your party.
21: Come, share our food and shelter.
17: Thank you. Can you make it, son?
18: Yes, Father. But where are we?
19: You and your group have landed on the island of Malta.
13: Vitalius and Livia took Julius and Antoninus to a shelter on their property. There, they found the entire ship's company, including
18: Paul!
22: Antoninus! Julius! How good to see you both.
23: Centurion! Praise be to the gods. We had thought you lost and...
22: How many are missing, Suetonius?
23: Well, none, sir.
22: None? Not even among the prisoners?
23: All are present and accounted for. No one has perished and no one has run away.
18: Just as Paul said, Father.
22: Uh-huh.
21: Come, you two, and warm yourselves. Paul, will you get some more wood, please?
22: Of course.
13: Paul gathered up a pile of brushwood, but as he put it on the fire, a poisonous snake, driven out by the heat, bit him deeply on the hand.
18: Ah! Paul!
22: Oh, it's all right, everyone. Into the fire with you, serpent.
18: But he bit you!
22: Don't worry.
24: Paul, let me see it.
22: Luke, it's nothing to be alarmed about. We're all very tired. I suggest we get some rest.
18: But Paul...
22: I'll see you in the morning, Antoninus.
24: Good night, everyone. Paul, wait.
22: I agree with him, Antoninus. Is there a place where he can sleep?
21: Oh, yes, of course. Vitalius, don't just stand there. Show the young man to his bed.
19: Yes, yes, right this way.
22: I'll be there shortly, Antoninus. Go on now.
18: Yes, Father.
21: Centurion, why was Paul on the ship?
22: He was a prisoner, going to Rome to appear before Caesar.
21: On what charge?
22: Teaching subversive doctrines, that sort of thing. Why?
21: A revolutionary. Probably a murderer as well. He escaped from the sea, but justice has not allowed him to live.
22: What are you talking about?
21: That snake was poisonous. Paul will not survive the night.
13: Julius spent a troubled night. He knew his son admired Paul, and now Paul would die. He would have to help Antoninus through this, teach him to accept death like a Roman should. So the next morning, when he awoke, he went to his son.
22: Antoninus? Antoninus?
18: Good morning, Father.
22: Son, there is something I need to tell you about Paul.
19: What about me, Julius?
17: Paul! You're all right!
22: Yes, very refreshed after a good night's sleep.
18: What did you want to tell me, Father?
19: You! Why aren't you dead?
22: Livia, Vitalius.
18: Dead? What are you talking about?
22: The snake that bit Paul last night was poisonous.
21: We expected him to suddenly fall dead when he was bitten.
19: Or at least to swell up and die during the night.
21: But here you are, alive!
19: A god! He is a god on your knees, Livia!
22: No!
21: Oh, forgive us, oh great god!
22: Listen to me. Vitalius, Livia, no, do not bow before me. Please, rise. I'm not a god, but a servant of the one true God and his son, Jesus Christ. I'm on a mission for them, and nothing can or will stand in the way of my completing that mission.
13: News of Paul's miracle spread across the island like wildfire, and soon Publius, the governor of Malta, sent word that he would like to meet Paul and invited all of them to his estate.
25: Welcome, good friends and Romans, welcome. Which one of you is Paul?
22: I am.
25: Vitalius and Livia tell me you are a miracle worker.
22: Only God works miracles. I am merely the instrument of his will.
25: I see. But do you think your God could find it in his will to heal a member of my household?
22: Who is it?
25: My father. He has been sick in bed for several days, suffering with fever and stomach ailments. Will you see him?
22: Of course.
0: Take me to him.
13: Paul went to the father's room and knelt beside his bed. He prayed and placed his hands on the father. Instantly, the old man was healed.
25: I'm healed! I'm healed! Oh, thank you, Paul. Thank you, thank you.
0: The praise goes to the Lord God.
25: Quickly, bring food and drink for our guests. It is a time for celebration.
18: Father, isn't it wonderful? Isn't it amazing? Have you ever seen anything like it?
9: No. No, I haven't.
25: Come, my Roman friends, this is no time for long faces. My father has been healed.
13: They stayed at Publius' house, and he treated them very hospitably. And when news of what Paul had done spread, the rest of the sick on the island came and were cured. The people gave them many honors, and they spent the winter months there. All seemed well, except to Julius. Publius noticed the centurion's concern.
25: Julius!
9: Oh, hello, Publius. I was just admiring your view.
25: How can one look at something so beautiful and still be so unhappy?
9: If you mean me, I'm not unhappy. I'm concerned about my men and my prisoners.
25: Yes, one prisoner in particular, I'll wager. Paul?
9: How did you know?
25: I'm a father myself. I've seen your son's devotion to him these 3 months and your reaction.
9: I must admit this is not what I had in mind when I brought Antoninus on this journey. I want my son to become a Roman soldier, Publius, not a follower of some strange religion started by a dead Jewish carpenter.
25: Antoninus has told me of the miracles that have occurred on your voyage. After witnessing such things, can Paul and his God be so bad?
9: Miracles? They were nothing more than good fortune. Paul's friend Luke is a doctor. His medicine must have helped Paul survive the serpent bite and helped cure your father.
25: I'm afraid I disagree with you on that.
9: No matter. It's beside the point. Paul is a prisoner of Rome, and as a Roman centurion, I can view him in no other way. I thank you for your hospitality, Publius, but we must leave.
25: Are you sure, my friend? Why not stay a while longer? You may find the answer to your concerns.
9: My answer lies in Rome. Paul may have a mission, but so do I. Not just to deliver a prisoner, but to show my son real power. The power of Caesar, God on earth.
1: 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We always love hearing from you.
13: Julius hired another Alexandrian ship. Publius outfitted the ship, furnishing the travelers with the supplies they needed. And so the voyage continued. They put in at the port of Syracuse and stayed 3 days. From there, they set sail and arrived at Regium. 2 days later, they reached Puteoli, and finally, they came to Rome.
9: Well, Antoninus, what do you think of the center of the known world? Is it not grand?
18: Yes, Father. The Forum, the Marketplace, the Colosseum, they're more incredible than I'd imagined.
9: Yes.
18: And wasn't it wonderful how many of Paul's friends came out to meet and encourage him at the Forum of Appius?
9: Paul, Paul, Paul, I cannot believe you're in the greatest city in the world and all you can think about is that prisoner.
18: Father, you've always taught me that a Roman values courage and devotion. Paul has shown the greatest courage and devotion to his faith. Isn't that worth admiring?
9: Yes, but there's something a Roman values even more. Power. Courage and devotion are meaningless without the power to back them up. And you will see power, my son. Real power. I have been summoned by Nero. We are going to meet Caesar!
2: I can't! What do you mean I can't build my temple there, Tertullinus?
3: Great Nero, that property belongs to some of the oldest and finest families in Rome, and the adjoining sites already contain the temples of your fathers, Augustus and Claudius.
2: So?
3: If we were to follow your plans, we would have to tear them all down.
2: So?
3: Great Caesar, it simply isn't possible. There are many other sites available.
2: I don't want any other sites. I want my temple built there! and it will be built there, one way or another, you'll see.
3: Pardon, oh Caesar, but you have an appointment. One of your centurions is waiting outside with a message from Governor Festus in Judea.
2: Oh, Festus. I like Festus. He always enjoyed listening to my poems. All right, show in the centurion.
3: Show in this centurion.
4: Great Caesar, I am Julius Aurelius, a centurion of your imperial guard in Caesarea. This is Antoninus, my son.
2: Yes. Now, what did you bring me from Festus?
4: The governor sends you a prisoner.
2: A prisoner? Is that all?
4: Yes, mighty one.
2: Oh, well, then who is this prisoner?
4: His name is Paul. He's a Jew and a Roman citizen who is the leader of a religious sect called Christianity.
2: And why is he here?
3: According to this letter from Governor Festus, the man Paul has been charged with sedition. But as a Roman, he has appealed his case to you, O Caesar.
2: Oh, has he? Says here he works miracles. What is he, a magician?
4: Actually, he...
18: No, sir. His God performs the miracles through him.
4: That's enough, Antoninus.
2: No. Let him speak.
4: Great one, he is just a boy.
2: Let him speak. Go on, Antoninus. Tell me about the miracles of Paul's God.
18: Well, they're wonderful, sir. Mm. First, he told Paul that we would be in a shipwreck, but that no one would be lost. And it happened. Mm. Then Paul was bitten by a poisonous snake, but his God kept him from dying. Mm. Then Paul's God healed a bunch of people on the island of Malta, including Governor Publius' father.
2: Oh, yes. This God sounds very powerful.
18: Oh, he is, great Caesar. He is.
2: Would you like to see something even more powerful?
18: More powerful?
2: Yes. Do you know what it is?
18: What?
2: Me. So, Paul wants to appeal his case before me, eh? Where is he, Julius?
4: Waiting for you outside.
2: Good. Confine him.
4: Caesar?
2: Take him to his quarters and lock him up. Let him receive visitors, but do not allow him to leave.
4: For how long, O Nero?
2: Until I decide to see him. Let's see if his all-powerful God can get him an audience with the great Caesar.
13: Paul was allowed to live by himself. Julius, who was put in charge of a century of soldiers in Rome, assigned a man to guard Paul. 2 years went by. Paul remained in his house and welcomed all who came to see him. Boldly and without hindrance, he preached the kingdom of God, taught about the Lord Jesus Christ, and wrote letters to the many churches he had started.
5: Paul, a servant of Christ Jesus. To those of you in Rome, whom God loves, to the church of God in Corinth, who have been made holy, to the churches in Galatia, to God's holy people in Ephesus, to the brothers in Philippi, to the church in Thessalonica, to the holy brothers and sisters in Colossae.
13: But as time passed, people forgot about Paul, and many believers deserted him entirely. Julius witnessed Paul's popularity and decline. Soon Paul was completely alone, except for Luke and Antoninus. After his brief encounter with Nero, Antoninus showed virtually no interest in Caesar or Rome. Instead, he spent more and more time with Paul, serving him in whatever way he needed and listening to him teach about Jesus at every opportunity. And it wasn't long before Antoninus took on a brand new life.
5: Do you believe that Jesus Christ is the Son of the living God?
18: I do. And I make him Lord of my life.
5: The angels in heaven are rejoicing, Antoninus. Welcome.
13: Yes, Antoninus became a Christian, much to his father's chagrin. And yet, despite his displeasure, Julius couldn't help but be amazed. Though Paul had been deserted and almost completely forgotten, he still hoped to meet with Nero. During this time, Julius rose through the ranks to become centurion of the palace guard. And so he not only saw Paul's peace, hope, and courage in the face of great trial, he also witnessed the disastrous result of Nero's unchecked power.
2: Wine! More wine! What do you mean the treasury is nearly empty? There is plenty of wealth in Rome. Simply tax the people more. What do I care what the people want? He's my friend. Of course he'll make a good senator. The people no longer have need of gods. They have me. I shall save them and enlighten them as I choose, for I have eliminated good and evil.
13: Then one day, the great arena of Rome caught on fire. It spread quickly, devouring everything in its path. It raged for 5 days, devastating the city. Thousands were killed in the fire and the panic to escape. Because of his past evils, word spread that Nero had started the fire, ordering that Rome be burnt to the ground. An angry mob gathered at the palace gates looking for revenge.
6: But why are they upset, Titulinus? Now I will give them a superb gift. A new Rome built in my image. An idol to my greatness.
3: I do not think the citizens want your gift, Caesar. They're demanding that the party responsible for the blaze be brought to justice.
6: Ungrateful wretches! They're against me. They always have been. Julius, go out, talk to them, restore order.
9: My men are doing all they can, O Nero. But a mob does not listen to reason. They want to hear from their Caesar. But
6: I have nothing to tell them!
9: Except the truth.
6: Truth? You sound like one of the mob, Julius. As though you believe I started the fire.
3: Great Caesar, surely whoever started the fire is no friend of Rome. Only her enemies would do such a thing.
6: Yes, her enemies. Enemies. Such as the leader of a subversive religious sect.
3: Religious sect?
6: Yes. If the people want someone to blame, then I'll give them someone.
3: Who, O great one?
6: That prisoner Julius brought me from Festus.
9: Paul?
6: That's the one. Paul, the leader of the Christians.
9: No, Caesar. He is innocent.
6: Innocent? A man who leads a subversive sect? They follow a dead carpenter who claimed to be God. There is room for only one God in Rome. Me. Isn't that right, Titulinus?
3: Yes, Divine One.
6: Julius, I order you to round up these Christians and put them into prison. Then bring Paul to me.
9: Great Caesar!
6: You have your orders, Julius. Carry them out.
9: Yes, Caesar.
7: Paul?
8: Yes, Luke, yes, let's finish the letter. Do your best to come to me before winter, Timothy. Eubulus sends greetings to you.
18: Paul!
7: Antoninus!
8: Calm down, son.
18: I can't. The soldiers are rounding up all the Christians. Nero is blaming them for the fire.
7: What?
8: That's absurd.
18: The soldiers, led by my father, they're coming for you. They're going to take you to Nero. You have to leave quickly.
9: You'll do no such thing.
18: Father!
9: Move aside, Antoninus.
18: No, Father. You can't do this.
9: I said move aside.
18: I won't. You'll have to kill me first.
8: Antoninus, put away your sword and obey your father.
18: But Paul...
8: Remember what Jesus said. Those who live by the sword shall die by the sword. Put it away.
18: Yes, Paul. But he'll take you to Nero.
8: Isn't that why I'm here? It's what I've been waiting for, hoping for, praying for. I'll gladly go. And you mustn't hate your father. He's only following orders.
9: You're wrong, Paul. I am not following orders.
8: I don't understand.
9: All my life I've believed in the glory and the might and the power of Rome and of Caesar. Greater than any other power, I thought. But this night, I have seen what that kind of power does. There is no glory here, no might. Just injustice, betrayal, and treachery. Your steadfastness and faith during these long years have made me realize that there is a power greater than Rome, the power of your God.
8: You can know that God, Julius, just as Antoninus does.
18: Yes, Father. Please?
9: Perhaps one day you can introduce me to him. But for now I know I can no longer serve the God of Rome. So, Paul, you are free to go.
8: Thank you. But I can't.
18: What?
8: I will not run away. My mission isn't complete. I must appear before Caesar.
9: Caesar wants to kill you.
8: If that is so, then it is so. But the Lord God has told me to bear witness to the gospel before Caesar, and that is what I must do.
18: Oh, Paul.
8: No, Antoninus. There's no need to be afraid. We shall meet again, as will all believers, in the presence of our Lord Jesus. Julius, take me to Nero.
13: History doesn't record the exact date, but tradition holds that Paul did appear before Nero and shared with him the good news of Jesus. For his efforts, he was beheaded on the same day as the Apostle Peter was crucified, both martyrs for the cause of Christ. As a man of conscience, Julius could no longer serve under a barbarian like Nero, and so he resigned from the Imperial Guard. But he did not stop being a soldier. During the Great Persecution, he and Antoninus worked valiantly to smuggle dozens of Christians away from Rome and out of Nero's grasp. All the while, Antoninus kept after his father, gently prodding and urging Julius himself to believe in Christ. Finally, on the very day Nero's reign was overthrown and he ended his life by his own hand, Julius gave himself to a new master, the Lord Jesus. He and Antoninus, like Paul and Peter before them, spent the rest of their lives spreading the word and building the church, fighting the good fight, keeping the faith, finishing the race. And now they wear crowns of glory preserved for them from the foundation of the world. Thanks for joining us once again on Kids Radio. Until next time, goodbye now.
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14: During Jesus' ministry on earth, he miraculously demonstrated again and again that he came from God and that he was indeed the God-man. However, even though some of the religious leaders had seen Jesus work these powerful miracles again and again, they would not believe that Jesus was the Messiah. For example, listen to what happened on this particular occasion.
15: Then a demon-possessed man who was blind and unable to speak was brought to Jesus. He healed him so that the man could both speak and see. And all the crowds were astounded and said, "Perhaps this is the son of David." When the Pharisees heard this, they said, "The man drives out demons only by Beelzebul, the ruler of the demons."
14: Note what has just happened. In the full light of Christ's enormous power, these men attributed the Holy Spirit's divine work to Satan. These religious leaders' hearts were so calloused and their consciences were so seared, they cut themselves off from God's grace. And for them, this was the unpardonable sin. What does this mean for us today? Well, the truth is that there's only one unpardonable sin. It's when we finally reject Jesus Christ as the Savior of the world. The fact is, if you're concerned about your relationship with God, you have certainly not committed the unpardonable sin. Instead, you are responding to His love and grace. So listen to God's Spirit and receive the gift of salvation today, and always remember this principle to live by. We should assure people that they have not committed the unpardonable sin and encourage them to receive the gift of eternal life.
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16: This is John MacArthur welcoming you to Portraits of Grace. In the Old Testament times, the average Israelite had limited access to God. While he could commune with God through prayer, God maintained some distance from him. Only the high priest was allowed, for example, to enter into God's presence in the Holy of Holies once a year. However, as Christians, we enjoy unlimited access to the Father through Jesus Christ. He is not distant, he is near. The writer of Hebrews confirms that we have confidence to enter the holy place by the blood of Jesus by a new and living way. Please take full advantage of that access. 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This is John MacArthur, hoping you'll join me again for Portraits of Grace.
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19: American Family News, I'm Robert Thornton. The jury considering Lindsey Clancy's fate was sent home for the day earlier this afternoon.
20: Members of the jury, so my understanding is that you would request to be excused till tomorrow at 9 o'clock. So I'm going to excuse you till then. I just want to thank you for all your hard work and commitment so far in this case. And you know what I'm going to do. I'm going to remind you, you've come this far. Do not read anything. Don't listen to anything. Don't talk about this case. We'll come in tomorrow morning. We'll bring you all in. I'll ask you the same questions I've been asking you for weeks now.
19: Earlier in the day, the panel of 9 women and 3 men told Judge William Sullivan it had been unable to reach a unanimous decision. Rather than declaring a mistrial, Sullivan sent jurors back to continue their work. Tropical Storm Edward made landfall near Johnson Bayou, Louisiana this afternoon. Maximum sustained winds were estimated to be 60 miles per hour at landfall. The storm was strengthening as it approached land. Fox Weather spoke with Mike Boylan of Mike's Weather Page, who was chasing the storm.
23: This was a powerful punch. I mean, I pulled over right when this eye wall was coming ashore just east of Port Arthur there, and it was intense. I mean, it was no normal afternoon thunderstorm.
19: A wind gust of 71 miles per hour was reported at Texas Point, Texas. A whistleblower claims the Postal Service's plan for President Trump's mail-in voting order could derail the midterm elections. Fox's Kristen Goodwin reports.
24: In a report to members of Congress, an anonymous federal official alleges the U.S. Postal Service's new rules for mail-in ballots could lead to catastrophic problems and Americans not being able to vote in November. It suggests the agency has been rushing to comply with a President Trump executive order in defiance of a judge halting the work, and that an untested system and tech related to scanning barcodes could prevent ballots from reaching voters. The president's order, citing election integrity, includes calling for states to provide USPS with lists of eligible voters to receive mail-in ballots, and for DHS to compile state lists of people it confirms as U.S. citizens. Courts have blocked and unblocked parts of the order amid legal battles over it.
19: Democrat Senator Richard Blumenthal wrote to Postmaster General Steiner about the report and told reporters one-third of Americans cast their ballots by mail, and the USPS puts all of their votes at risk. The White House has called the provisions common sense measures needed to combat fraud. President Trump is threatening to report Meet the Press host Kristen Welker to the FCC for purposeful inaccuracies when reporting the president's primary's endorsement record. AFN Steve Jordahl has more.
26: Kristen Welker was doing an interview on local affiliate NBC4 in Washington, D.C., when she characterized the president's record in endorsing candidates during the primaries as mixed.
27: He, of course, has endorsed a slate of candidates in the primaries. He's had some mixed results, but most recently, his pick of Senator Darlene Graham was successful.
26: That prompted a response from the president on X, disputing that characterization, writing that his record, quote, stands at 100% for the U.S. Senate and 98% for the U.S. House. He followed that with a threat, quote, because of this purposeful inaccuracy, she will be reported to the FCC for rebuke or punishment. Nick Fondacaro of Media Research Center says the term mixed is imprecise and it's impossible to know if she was being purposefully anything when making the statement.
0: It's definitely going to be up to Brendan Carr and the SEC to figure out what they're going to do with it or if they're going to listen to it.
26: He does say the president's response could be ammunition for ABC, which is suing him for malicious prosecution, their word is retribution, over his accusations that ABC News and its show The View isn't accurately covering the president.
0: I do kind of fear that this call by Trump for something to, like, the retribution, the quote-unquote retribution or punishment with Welker might actually hurt the ABC case a little bit.
19: On Wall Street, stocks were down today. The Dow dropped 418, the S&P shed 55, the NASDAQ descended 271. West Texas Intermediate crude was up at about $90 a barrel. That's all our time for now. Find more news at AM.